Grateful Dead from Nassau Coliseum, March 29th, 1990. The first time Branford Marsalis sat in with them on sax. He was originally there just to sit in on that song, Bird Song, but they liked it so much they said, dude, stick around for the second set, and he did, and performed with them a number of times after that, one of which I was lucky enough to see in Madison Square Garden

in September of 1991. I remember I had a couple friends at that show, and they called the 1991 we just heard, and they called us immediately after the show to let us know what they just saw. They were pretty pumped about it. Good stuff, good stuff. Fish before that from the Pavilion, whatever they're calling it now, in Portsmouth, Virginia on June 15th, 2010. That was Seven Below. Heard Crosby, Stills, and Nash back there with Lady of the Island from their debut album in 1969. And we started that set in Government with Government Mule, Sacred to Live from the Lock-In Festival, September 5th, 2013. So a little set of jam bands there. You know I like to do that here on Handful of Brains. My name's Tony Jordan. We're here every Tuesday night on WRIR playing an eclectic mix of music for you. Thanks for listening tonight. Richmond is home to a fantastic system of trails for hikers, mountain bikers, and runners to enjoy. One way that you can help to keep our single track trails intact is to not use them when they are muddy. Using trails during rain or the winter freezing and thawing cycles increases erosion and requires time and resources to repair. Muddy trails need time to dry out. 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To learn more about trail conditions, how you can enjoy them, and to get involved, you can visit rvamore.org. Phoebe Bridgers has a new album out after a few years. It's called Lost Weekend. I believe this is the first single from it. Lost Boys, Phoebe Bridgers on WRIR.

That's Jimmy Jazz, The Clash. Jimmy Jazz, jazz spelled J-A-Z-Z. From their classic 1979 or 1980 album, depending on who you ask. I believe it was the UK versus the US release date. London Calling. Rhiannon Giddens before that. New one from her new album, Hope is the Thing with Feathers. That song's called Carolina Rain. And we started that set with Phoebe Bridgers, her latest from her new album, Lost Weekend. That's called Lost Boys. I'm not lost. I'm here at WRIR down here in Shaco Bottom. My name's Tony Jordan. This is Handful of Brains. We're here Tuesday nights playing an eclectic mix of music for you from 7 to 9. Up next is the Warlocks, a name the Velvet Underground once used before they changed to Velvet Underground, a name the Grateful Dead once used before they changed to Grateful Dead, but this is a band that formed in Los Angeles in the, I believe it was the 2020? I was just looking at it. 2000. Started around 1998, to be exact. This one's called Caveman Rock on WRIR.

Brand new from Echo and the Bunnymen, their first new album in 12 years. That's called Brussels is Haunted, new album called Apples for Isaac. Before that, In Excess, going back to 1984 for that one from the Swing album. That was Original Sin. We heard Robert Plant with his latest band, Saving Grace. Album's called Saving Grace, too. Came out last year. That song was called Higher Rock. We heard a different kind of rock before that. We heard Caveman Rock from the Warlocks. That's on a 2001 album, Rise and Fall EP and Rarities. I'm Tony Jordan. This is Handful of Brains. Let's check the weather out. Partly cloudy tonight, low around 71. Tomorrow, mostly sunny, high near 90. Wednesday night, mostly clear, low 72. Looking ahead to the weekend, 60% chance of showers, mainly after 2 p.m. on Saturday. Mostly cloudy, high 85. Sunday, mostly sunny, high 87. It is 81 degrees and mostly cloudy with a heat index of 85 down here at Shaco Bottom right now at WRAR Studios. Thanks for listening tonight. I'm Tony Jordan. I'll be back next week with Handful of Brains from 7 to 9 p.m. playing another eclectic mix of music for you. Stay tuned for Kaleidoscope Soul coming up in just about 5 minutes. I'm going to leave you with this one from Ricky Racky, local band, if you don't know, from their album Breaking Skin. This is Crying in the Uber on WRAR.

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What's up, y'all? This is Dave, and this is Kaleidoscope Soul Radio, bringing you old soul, new soul, and everything in between. Getting the show started here, that last track was Step Into the Projects by Michelle Indigocello. Before that, we had Lucky by Lewis Taylor, and I started the block off with Closer by Go Appeal. Coming up, we have Estero, R.E.S. Right now, this is Portishead with Western Eyes.

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This is Dave, and this is Kaleidoscope Soul Radio on WRIRLP 97.3 FM Richmond. Finishing up the first block of the show, that last track was Maybe by Nerd and Lenny Kravitz. Before that, we had Let Love by RES. Before that, we had Heaven Sent by Stero. And I started the block off with Western Eyes by Portishead. Coming up, we have some new soul. We have Rochelle Jordan, Kalayla. Right now, this is Nia Archives and Georgia Smith with Get Me Down.

0: What's up, y'all? This is Dave, and this is Kaleidoscope Soul Radio, bringing you old soul, new soul, and everything in between. That last track was Dancing Elephants by Rochelle Jordan. Before that, we had Contact by Kalayla, and I started the block off with Get Me Down by Nia Archives and Georgia Smith. Before we get into some more music, we have a few quick messages.
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0: 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Going to get into some more new soul here. Coming up, we have Dinner Party, Dana and Alden. Right now, this is Sid with My Love.

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It's just rude to show up here with nothing. Around the way, it's an unwritten rule. I just knew you was gonna stop and get something. Before you knocked on that door, you knew to grab something out the cabinet if your ass ain't had time to stop at the store. You ain't had to walk up and down no aisles and explore. Ain't nobody asked you to go shopping. I know it take a minute for you to drop off the kids, get dressed, then get all the way over here from Compton. Fam, I get it. I know how you roll, but it's a potluck, a dinner party. And you know the old lady love that casserole. You could have brought some cards, some dice, some greens so cats can roll. I mean, we go be here all night. You could have stopped at the gas station and grabbed a bag of ice, some napkins, some wet wipes, some paper plates. Times is hard, I ain't asking you to break the bank, but if you ain't the host, the most you could do is grab some chips, a bottle, some drinks. You ain't gonna ask if we want something to sip. I'm messing with you, fam, don't trip. But next time, no, it's the thought that counts. Don't walk in here muddy saying, fuck your couch. If you know better, do better. And you won't have to hear my mouth, amen. The neighbors gotta be up early, no need to shout and do all that singing. But all bullshit aside, we happy you here. Cause we know that love.

What's up, y'all? This is Dave, and this is Kaleidoscope Soul Radio, bringing you old soul, new soul, and everything in between on WRIRLP 97.3 FM Richmond. Finishing up the new soul block, that last track was Friendship is a Boat by Dana and Alden, Salim Charvet, and Marcos Valle. Before that, we had Eye Level by Nate Smith, Kiefer, Cartoons, and Kenny Beats. Before that, we had Dinner Party with Stop Being Late. And I started the block off with My Love by Sid. Gonna get into some old soul here. Coming up, we have Ambrosia, Tower of Power. Right now, this is Crazy Eyes by Hall & Oates.

What's up, y'all? This is Dave, and this is Kaleidoscope Soul Radio, bringing you old soul, new soul, and everything in between. That last track was Jive by Michael Franks. Before that, we had Clever Girl by Tower of Power. Before that, we had How Much I Feel by Ambrosia, and I started the block off with Crazy Eyes by Hall & Oates. Got some more old soul. Coming up, we have Alice Coltrane, Yusuf Lateef. Right now, this is Moondance by Bobby McFerrin.

0: What's up, y'all? This is Dave, and this is Kaleidoscope Soul Radio, bringing you old soul, new soul, and everything in between on WRIRLP 97.3 FM Richmond, finishing up the old soul block. That last track was first Gymnopedia by Yusuf Lateef. Before that, we had Blue Nile by Alice Coltrane, and I started the block off with Moondance by Bobby McFerrin. Before we get into the last block of the show, we have a few quick messages.
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0: 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It provides extensive information to the public about weather, air quality, current aviation and marine forecasts, long-term predictions, and storm warnings. You can find all this information and more, including satellite images, on their website, www.weather.gov. Gonna get into the last block of the show here, just some chill music, getting into the end of the summer here. Hope y'all enjoy the show, and I hope y'all have a great rest of your evening.

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You are listening to Punk's Not Dead, WRIRLP 97.3 Independent Radio, Richmond. The studio phone number. Oh, hi. How you doing? I'm DJ Table Scraps. The studio phone number is 804-649-9737. It is going great. I'm just absolutely giddy tonight. I brought in some vinyl. I brought in some cassette tapes. I've got some brand new punk. I know I sound like a broken record, no pun intended. It's the same thing every show. It's just banger after banger, and it's super exciting tonight because now instead of having 11 regular listeners, we're now going to have 12 because my good friend Neo is tuning in for the very first time. This might be her first WRIR experience. We're about to open those floodgates. I think we might ruin them. So, hey, Neo, thanks for hanging out, and thanks to everybody for hanging out. We're going to get right to it. The first thing we're going to play, something brand new from one of my favorite bands, X-Ray Xerox out of L.A. The release is called Brainwashing the Populac. It's Knuckles on Stun Records, who always get it done. That's a good slogan. You guys, copyright, Punk's Not Dead. Knuckles on Stun always gets it done. You guys can buy that from me. Actually, I'll give it to you. It's yours. All right, y'all. Let's get dumber.

I couldn't figure out what button to press. Hey, it's Punk's Not Dead. I'm glad you're still hanging out with me. That bump was my big nose hitting the mic. But this is professional radio. We started that off with X-Ray Xerox from Brainwashing the Popular Act, Knuckles on Stone Records, 2026. We heard Worship Satan, That's Why I Do Drugs, and Rock and Roll Tonight. Then out of Boston, KO Queen, their 2026 self-release, Girls, Girls, Girls, Hit Police, and Bolster. Is that a little echoey? Sounds a little echoey to me. The Veins from 1980 on No 3 Records with School Jerks. And then finally, from 1977 on Harvest Records, we heard Wire with Mr. Suit from their Pink Flag release. Maybe this mic's just too loud. I don't really know what I'm doing here, kids. So, the X-Ray Xerox album, front to back, is really good. And I've got to ask, because I have a little bit of an audience tonight, you know, their first track was Worship Satan. So here is the question, and this is a serious question. I know there's two well-known, like, satanic churches, and one is Church of Satan, and one is the Satanic Temple, but I don't know which is the good one, and I don't want to Google the wrong one. I certainly wouldn't Google it on the internet here, but I'd like to find out more. So, if you could call me, 804-649-9737, like a recruiter, maybe first someone that knows which one I want to be recruited by, if that is even a thing. But I'm game. I'll sell out this country for a pizza. So give me a call, Satanic Temple. All right, this is FIFA Kid. I'm Punk's Not Dead.

Hey, dummies. Thanks for hanging in there with me. At some point during that set, the power died here at the station for about 40 seconds. You got like a nice 40 seconds of zen, a little break from the punk. But then we got right back to it. And also, I can't find my glasses. They're so, I don't need them to read. I just need them to see far away. So driving home should be a challenge. And I need my glasses to find my glasses, apparently, because I've looked everywhere while listening to punk in the dark. So perhaps I'll turn the lights on and try. We started that set with FIFA Kid at Atorio, Mexico. This is SYF Records has sent this to me. It just came out, 2026, obviously. It's El Manifesto del Egg. And we heard Quizas, Mira Que Mierdo, y Películas de Serie B. Listen, if you don't want to listen to me slaughter other people's languages, you can just go to WRIR.org. My little playlist comes up. And you could follow along, connect the dots, support bands if you want to. After FIFA Kid out of LA from 95, Triple X Records. I brought in a ton of vinyl today, so that also was probably a little bit shaky. But, you know, we're doing our best here. We heard Snap Her with Your Cousin from Name Brand Society. Then from 2002, The Weirdos with Cyclops Helicopter. This is a cool compilation I got from Frontier Records. It's called We Got the Neutron Bomb, Weird World, Volume 2. Then Rick Agnew with Fast from 1981's Frontier All By Myself. And then a couple from the Zero Boys, all off the Vicious Circle release from 1981, Secretly Canadian. We heard Amphetamine Addiction. Everything's just resetting here in the studio. Civilization's Dying and Down the Drain. So that catches us up, and we were way behind. I've got so much music to play. I bet you Neo's bailed by now, which is cool. It's cool, Neo. I thought we were friends. That's fine. I shouldn't talk about the fans that way. Anyway, I'm grateful for you. You don't need to be grateful for me. And I'm grateful for all this great punk. And we're going to get right back to it. This is the Margarettes. This is their High Tech Dinner. It came out on General Speech Records this year. There's a bunch of B-sides and never release. And I played a couple tracks from it 2 weeks ago. And now we're going to do it again here on Punk's Not Dead.

0: So I think I'm supposed to talk now. I don't have much to say, though. So we did hear a couple from the Margaret's High Tech Dinner. We heard Happy Crisis, Karate Kare, and Don't Make Me Laugh. And then what else did we hear? We heard Los Darks with Falta de Creatividad. And because I've been talking so much, that's all we got to play. And then we're going to go right back to the music. But listen, so we're supposed to play public service announcements, obviously, and of course, and what a great thing to do. And I feel like I have a good one. I'll set up. This is professional radio, kids. Don't try this at home. All right, so this is not necessarily, listen, it's not necessarily a station-approved public service announcement, but it is indeed a public service announcement. So we're going to go with it, and then we're going to listen to The Toilettes, and we're going to listen to more punk up until midnight, and then I'll talk some more, and then we'll do it again. All right, plan.
1: You belong to me, just a little old me.
2: Palestinian struggle is not just a cry for justice. It's a blistering battle for the most fundamental human rights that every living soul on this planet should inherit by birthright. It's an unyielding resistance against the oppressive, suffocating grip of occupation and the callous denial of the most basic human dignity. The situation in Palestine serves as a brutal reminder of the consequences of colonialism and the ruthless dispossession of indigenous people. It is an agonizing reminder that the fight for justice knows no borders, and we must stand united in solidarity with all oppressed peoples, whether they reside in the United States, South Africa, or anywhere around the world. Let's be unequivocally clear. Advocating for the rights of the Palestinian people is not synonymous with denying the rights and security of the Jewish people. The fight for justice in Palestine is not an assault on any particular group, but an unwavering stand against the policies of a Zionist state that has for far too long stripped Palestinians of their rights. In our relentless pursuit of justice for the Palestinian people, we must also acknowledge that it is in the best interest of the entire world to seek a just and enduring solution to the Israeli-Palestinian conflict. It is a pursuit in the name of peace, stability, and the dignity of all mankind. But let me underscore this. The battle for justice in Palestine is not merely a political struggle, it's an elemental moral battle. It's the fight for the most basic human rights of a people who have suffered these injustices for far too long. It's the fight for the right to exist in peace and security, free from the ceaseless specter of violence and dispossession. If you're not careful, the newspapers will have you hating the people who are being oppressed and loving the people who are doing the oppressing. I implore every person of conscience, regardless of their origins or beliefs, to stand steadfast with the Palestinian people in their unwavering quest for justice by any means necessary. Let us unite in building a world where every soul can live in freedom and dignity, where the rights of every individual are not just respected, but celebrated. The struggle for justice in Palestine is a universal fight, a resonating echo of the battles waged by oppressed people across the globe. It's a battle we must champion, a torch we must carry, and a legacy we must honor.

I'm so glad you're hanging out with me here tonight on Punk's Not Dead on WRIRLP 97.3 FM Richmond Independent Radio. Believe it or not, it's been a little bit of a mess here in the studio, but hopefully, I mean, I know it sucks, but hopefully it doesn't suck as bad as it does from this side. Hopefully from your side it sucks a little less. Listen, if you are a first-time listener like Neo, it doesn't get any better. You just kind of... You kind of get used to it, I guess. You get used to how bad it is. We started with Toilette's Oh Me, tape on vinyl, 2017 from Harbinger Sound. Then Triple Ante with Black Metal from 2026's Desastres. Beta Maximo from 2025, Delirio and an El Naufragio. It's a real conundrum for me, a real catch-22. I want to play non-English punk, but I slaughter all language. I slaughter English. So, you know, what do you do? I feel like it's better for me to slaughter English and get these bands a little bit of airplay and let us all enjoy them. And you guys can forgive me for being stupid. I mean, I'm not trying to be something I'm not. And then we finished off with Namenlos Nazis from their self-titled 1986 release. I have some underwriting to read. That's something that we do sometimes. And they're super smart. They gave me a short one. I think I can do it. Okay. 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And that's a good one. I certainly appreciate that. I hope they do good things in the city. 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See how professional? All right. We've got another hour of amazing music. What we're going to get to next is out of British Columbia, believe it or not, on Slow Death Records. This found its way to me on cassette tape. And I'm super glad that it did. The band's name is Head Cheese. And this is their Dump Run EP. It's August, right? I've got 4 months left to put together a best of 2026. Super important. I know everybody is just on the edge of their seat waiting to find out what DJ Table Scraps thinks. But I'm a nerd, and so I'm already working on it, of course. This Head Cheese EP is definitely on there. So crisscross applesauce, kids. Get yourself a good listening, a listening stone. I don't know, listening stump. Is that better? And check out Head Cheese with me here on Punk's Not Dead.

All right, it's Punk's Not Dead. I'm DJ Table Scraps. Thanks for the calls. I got a bunch to announce. Started with Head Cheese out of British Columbia. I told you. This is Slow Def Records 2026. We heard Dump Run, Spit Basin, Do It For Me, Copy and Paste. 4 songs, 4 minutes. That's how you get it done. Then Crash out of Kansas City with their self-titled demo release on Dirtbag Distro. We heard Cut Loose and Answers. Liquid Drano, this, I didn't know if this tape was going to hold together in the cassette player, but it did. This is a 1990 tape from Liquid Drano called Oops Another Day, and we heard Life Without You and Room 101. And then out of Chicago, I played a couple of tracks off this release, I don't know, a couple months ago, but I had to get a couple more. This is Cell Ray out of Chicago. Did I say that? Maybe. Exploding in Sound Records. Name of the release is Cell Razor. We heard Toxic, Trash, Teen Cult Song, and Phone Stuff. That's a lot of stuff, right? That's a lot of stuff for free. It is for free, although we do have a fun drive coming up. Hint, hint. So a couple of announcements. Well, I'm going to play some announcements that I got to do. I just want to get it in everybody's head. What's going on, man? So they're saying that people, terrible people, probably Antifa people, on Halloween, because there'll be a lot of people on the streets and everybody will be in masks, and these criminals will probably leave their cell phones at home so they don't get tracked. There's going to be masses of people taking down flock surveillance cameras with grinders or with battery-operated reciprocating saws that you can get at Lowe's or Home Depot for like $130. These people are going to be out there on Halloween, so make your plans now so that we can fight against this menace and make our patron saint, Brendan Carr, super happy with us.

0: There's another public service announcement. I know Halloween seems like a long way off, but if you're going to make specific plans, like really specific safe plans, like just start thinking about it now and looking around and stuff like that. All right. I do have to play some things. Here they go.
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0: I'm sorry about that. That was super dumb. There was a note in here that said play that promo, which I've never heard before. But the deadline's already passed. But the deadline had... Watch me turn this cloud into a silver lining. The deadline hasn't passed for you because right now, if you're a supporter of WRIR, there's 6 or 7 shirts. Like, we got an email and we're voting on what shirts. So, like, get on that website, WRIR.org, if you want to vote on the shirt. And if you don't, if you're just going to take it, like a little piggy you are, take that slop. Then when the fun drive comes, you'll just... I know you're going to get the shirt, so you're going to get the shirt that you get. And I guess that is also a legitimate outlook on how everything's going to play out. Like, just be open to outcome, right? All right, I'm going to play some music. Here's 1-800-MIKEY. I'm Punk's Not Dead.

So we are starting to wind it down here on Punk's Not Dead on WRIRLP 97.3 FM, independent radio. I've been DJ Table Scraps. I am DJ Table Scraps. There's a little bit of time if you want to give me a call here in the studio, 804-649-9737, if you're still awake on this early Wednesday morning. Around this time, I definitely like to tell the Nazis to S my D, and by that I could mean sort my documents. I've got too many documents. If you have documents, and when I say documents, I mean bills I need to pay, but just when you have documents laying around, oh, it's so hard to get to them. I'm the worst procrastinator. I figure if I could just hold off just long enough until I die, and then it just becomes someone else's problem. Next week, you'll get DJ Kino, my good friend Tommy, with Richmond's best industrial music. And I know you goths listened to that. Listen, no one responded to my Church of Satan's Satanic Temple question or my, what is I think, very real interest in at least pursuing and learning about. Like, there's nothing wrong with asking questions, right? But, so like, maybe you guys have to be on the down low, and that's cool. DJ Table Scraps here at WRIR. I'd love to talk to some people that are in the scene or whatever you call it. I don't want to insult anybody by using names that don't work. Okay. So that is next week. Dog Germs with DJ Kino. And then I'll be back, I think, in 2 weeks with some more Punk's Not Dead. I don't feel like I did a great job tonight, but I hope that the music made up for it. And this last 20 minutes is not going to put you to sleep. So we're going to hear The Sick Bubblegum, some Husker Du, Dino's Boys, Nasty Facts. Told you I brought a bunch of vinyl. Thanks for hanging out. Stay stupid.

spirit of the human being, because the music contains characteristics that are the best way to handle, which is that it's non-judgmental, that it's about sharing, not about competition, that it's about being in the moment. You know, and it's totally creative, and it also the music is eclectic. It

thing because the music contains characteristics that are the best of what a human being has to offer, which is that's non-judgmental, that's about sharing, not about competition.

I'm gonna go to the hospital.

That's the first.

0: over the Epstein files. Trump's decision to wage war against Iran. Who was on that secret flight with Trump out of Turkey and more? Then to Gaza, as President Trump's son-in-law and envoy, the billionaire builder Jared Kushner, holds separate meetings with Hamas and the Israeli Prime Minister Benjamin Netanyahu.
1: We will plan to rebuild Gaza, but we will not

0: PersonNow.org, the War and Peace Report, I'm Amy Goodman. The White House said Monday it would not seek to extend a memorandum of understanding between the United States and Iran as the 60-day ceasefire deal expired without an agreement to end the war. In Washington, President Trump called on Tehran to, quote, put up the white flag of surrender, unquote, while Iran's foreign ministry said Tehran would shift to a fully offensive military posture after the U.S. repeatedly violated terms of the agreement.
1: The negotiations never began because the United States committed gross and widespread violations of the text of the MOU just a few weeks after signing it on June 18th, and therefore the 60-day discussion is basically no longer relevant.
0: In Yemen, fighters with the Houthi movement said Monday they'd launched a missile attack on a Saudi ship in the Red Sea, the latest such strike since the Houthis declared a maritime blockade on Saudi Arabia last month. The Houthis control roughly a third of Yemen's territory. The United Nations warns recent attacks by the group have killed at least 17 civilians. A major ecological disaster is unfolding in Oman, where a massive oil spill has spread to over 2,000 square kilometers and begun fouling beaches. The oil spread largely unchecked for weeks after a tanker carrying 800,000 barrels of Russian crude ran aground in a protected marine reserve following an unexplained attack on the vessel in June. This comes after President Trump Monday threatened to, quote, bomb the bleep out of Oman if it gets in the way of U.S. efforts to reopen the Strait of Hormuz. Meanwhile, crude oil futures climbed to over $90 a barrel Monday, following reports that Iran had seized a UAE-owned tanker in the Strait of Hormuz. U.S. gas prices have set a mid-August record and stalled talks with Iran, with a national average of $4.06 a gallon. The U.S. Navy says a guided missile destroyer spent 4 days adrift in the South China Sea last month after an engineering failure left a 10,000-ton warship unable to maneuver under its own power. The breakdown left sailors aboard the USS Benfold without easy access to food, water, toilets, and air conditioning. The news comes as the Pentagon's under scrutiny over reports of low morale and mental health crises impacting sailors aboard the USS Abraham Lincoln aircraft carrier, which has been deployed continuously for 9 months supporting President Trump's attacks on Iran. On Monday, Trump downplayed reports about poor conditions on the Lincoln, including rationed food, moldy shower shortages, and basics, including soap and deodorant. Trump insisted the Lincoln is, quote, beautifully maintained and beautifully taken care of, unquote. Meanwhile, Trump lashed out at CNN reporter Kristen Holmes when she asked whether North Korean leader Kim Jong-un had personally requested USN joint military exercises with South Korea.

0: to scale back on those military exercises. Israel's militaries carried out pressure strikes and mortar attacks on southern Lebanon after weekend airstrikes killed at least 11 people, including children. A UN spokesperson warned of an alarming surge in violence. As the UNIFIL peacekeeping force in Lebanon said, it recorded an average of 137 projectiles fired daily into southern Lebanon by Israel over the last 2 weeks.
1: We are witnessing both from a humanitarian and peacekeeping

0: helping them to seek safety elsewhere.
1: Trump's son-in-law and envoy, Jared Kushner, had talked to Israeli Prime Minister Benjamin Netanyahu on Monday. The meeting did not lead to an agreement for Israel to implement a framework that Hamas previously agreed to. This is Kushner speaking to Fox News.
0: We have a plan to rebuild Gaza, but we will not

0: of Burma again.
1: Hamas had agreed to disarm as part of the U.S.'s 15-point plan, but Israel rejected that proposal. Israel's been conducting near-daily attacks on the Gaza Strip, despite last year's so-called ceasefire, killing more than 1,200 people since October. This comes after Israel's far-right national security minister, Itamar Ben-Gavir, used a podcast interview with a freed hostage, Ron Breslovsky, to demand a kill quota in Gaza. This is Ben-Gavir.
2: It's no secret I disagree with the Prime Minister. I think target assassinations should be carried out in Gaza, taking down 30 to 40 every night. Not just those who pose an immediate threat. There are people there who are not worthy of life. They shouldn't live. They're not even people.
1: The comments through condemnation, even from staunch defenders of Israel, like Nevada's Democratic Senator Jackie Rosen, who said, quote, anyone advocating for acts of violence against innocent civilians should not be in an official government position. I believe Ben-Gavir must resign, and I urge Prime Minister Netanyahu to denounce these remarks and reaffirm to the world that this is not the government's position, Senator Rosen said. In Israel, Prime Minister Benjamin Netanyahu has amplified messages comparing New York City Mayor Zoran Mamdani to authoritarian leaders from the Middle East. On Sunday, Netanyahu posted an image showing a new Likud Party campaign billboard towering over a Tel Aviv highway that places Mamdani shoulder to shoulder with Turkish President Recep Tayyip Erdogan, Iran's Supreme Leader Mujtaba Khamenei, and the Hezbollah chief Naim Qassem. The four appear under the Hebrew slogan, they want Netanyahu to lose, don't let them win, unquote. Israeli elections are scheduled for October 27th. In Florida, voters head to the polls for primary elections today with progressive challengers looking to unseat powerful incumbent Democrats. In Broward County, union organizer Oliver Larkin is seeking to upset Congressmember Jared Moskowitz. Larkin is a member of Democratic Socialists of America who supports Medicare for All and an end to U.S. weapons transfers to Israel. Moskowitz has heavy support from donors associated with AIPAC, the American Israel Public Affairs Committee, as well as the Artificial Intelligence Super PAC leading the future. Elsewhere, Democratic Congressmember Debbie Wasserman Schultz faces a crowded field as she seeks a 12th term in Congress. Wasserman Schultz is running in the newly redrawn 20th District in Southeast Florida, which is heavily African-American. She faces four Black primary challengers, including progressive Elijah Manley, a Democratic Socialist campaign on universal health care and a federal jobs guarantee. Wasserman Schultz led the Democratic National Committee during Hillary Clinton's failed presidential bid in 2016. Wasserman Schultz resigned in July of that year after WikiLeaks revealed DNC staff favored Clinton over Bernie Sanders during the primary. Meanwhile, President Trump voted by mail in Florida's Republican primary despite repeatedly attacking mail-in ballots and signing an executive order earlier this year to curb voting by mail. In southern Texas, the Trump administration said Monday it had temporarily paused construction of a section of border wall in the Big Bend National Park. Customs and Border Protection CBP Commissioner Rodney Scott said he would personally conduct an on-the-ground evaluation of the site after construction crews were filmed bulldozing pristine desert wilderness, prompting fierce criticism from environmentalists. In a statement, campaigner Lakin Jordahl of the Center for Biological Diversity accused the Department of Homeland Security of lying about border wall construction in Big Bend, adding, quote, we won't rest until the contracts are canceled, the waivers of law are rescinded, and the bulldozers are sent packing for good, unquote. For the second time, the Supreme Court's turned down Donald Trump's effort to undo the 2023 jury verdict holding him sexually liable for sexually abusing the writer E. Jean Carroll and later defaming her. The justices issued a one-sentence order Monday denying his request for a rehearing with no explanation and no noted dissents. The ruling leaves the more than $5 million civil judgment intact. A New York judge pushed back Luigi Mangione's state murder and weapons trial Monday over the 2024 killing of UnitedHealthcare CEO Brian Thompson. This comes after Mangione pleaded guilty last Friday to federal stalking charges. He's pleaded not guilty to the state charges. His lawyers are arguing that he should not be punished for the same crime twice. The judge gave prosecutors until October 9th to answer his motion and scheduled his next court appearance for December 10th. In Las Vegas, opening statements began Monday in the murder trial of Duane Davis, nearly 30 years after rapper Tupac Shakur was shot near the Strip. Prosecutors told jurors that a gang war in Compton drove the killing and that Davis orchestrated it as revenge for an attack on his nephew. This is Prosecutor Vinu Palau.
0: Duane Davis has repeatedly told us over and over again about the anger he felt

was the son of a Benishakur, a prominent activist and member of the Black Panther Party. And those are some of the headlines. This is Democracy Now!, democracynow.org, the War and Peace Report. Coming up, the Pulitzer Prize-winning New York Times reporter Maggie Haberman on her new book, Regime Change, Inside the Imperial Presidency of Donald

0: Alexander read. This is Democracy Now!, democracynow.org, the War and Peace Report. I'm Amy Goodman. We begin today's show looking at secrecy in the Trump White House. We're joined by the Pulitzer Prize-winning New York Times reporter Maggie Haberman, who's been reporting on Donald Trump since the 1990s, often called the Trump Whisperer. She is co-author of the new book, Regime Change, Inside the Imperial Presidency of Donald Trump. She and her co-author, New York Times reporter Jonathan Swan, give an inside look at how the Trump administration has handled many of the biggest crises of his second term, from the Epstein files to Trump's decision to wage war on Iran. Haberman and Swan report many key decisions are made by Trump, along with a tight-knit group of 5 to 6 people in the room with him. Haberman has also been reporting on many recent controversies involving Trump, including the decision to fly the president out of a recent NATO summit on secret plane due to an alleged Iranian threat. Trump had arrived in Turkey on the newly refurbished Boeing 747-8 jet, gifted to him by Qatar. But on his departure, he was seen boarding the older Air Force One. But then the Secret Service used a catering truck to secretly transfer Trump to a military jet. Well, to talk about all of this and more, we're joined by Maggie Haberman. It's great to have you with us. Before we start with regime change, let's start with this story. But I actually want to start before he got into that order on U.S. Air Force One. To the subpoena to the New York Times reporter, your colleagues, for the earlier story that the U.S. Air Force One that was gifted to Trump, and I say Trump, not exactly the United States, by Qatar, wasn't militarily prepared to protect him. And then the Trump administration was so angry that they subpoenaed the reporters and family members. A judge knocked that down. They withdrew their subpoenas. But I was wondering if you think that what they were really concerned about, the Trump administration, is this second part of the story, is when he went on to that second jet, in fact, he didn't fly out on it, and that it would be discovered that, he was secreted onto a catering truck and went on to a third plane.
1: Entirely possible, Amy, and there's so much we still don't know about this entire episode. What we do know is, as you said, those subpoenas that were issued to my colleagues for doing the job, the procedure and process by which they came about, the judge that was handling the matter condemned how the Justice Department dealt with it. Subpoenas are not new to reporters, as you know, but this is not how it is supposed to be handled. It's not supposed to be within the first 24 hours of the story. It's supposed to be the last stop. President Obama did a lot of subpoenas, but not in this way. And, you know, the efforts to try to show reporting, while not, specific only to the Trump administration, this was a new level of intimidation. And what exactly they were looking at and trying to stop from getting out, I think that we have yet to learn. But I do want to point out to your viewers that the whole reason that the public was aware that the president was not flying out on that Qatari plane was because he said it. He put it on Truth Social, his social media site, that he was going to fly the older Air Force One for the old time's sake. And anybody who has followed him found that rather hard to believe. But he puts this out, and then there's surprise that reporters asked about it. Anyway, there's so much about this whole episode that we don't know yet.
0: And then explain what happened coming off that plane onto the third plane. Who was with him and who wasn't?
1: Trump, as you saw, made a display of going into the older Air Force One. He waved. There had been a pool camera. I think ABC News was the pool camera that day, set up just to capture what appeared to be a routine departure from the NATO summit at the Ankara Airport. The president and a couple of aides were then taken, it appears to be directly across to the other exit on this 747, to a catering container that was on a hydraulic lift, and that sequenced them to the military jet where Pete Hegseth, the Secretary of Defense, boarded himself. Very visibly, it appears to have been part of the ruse. the people who the president took with him, and there may have been others, but these are the ones we know about. The White House has refused to answer any questions about any of this. Or Natalie Holt, who is his ever-present aide, who is known as the human printer, as Jonathan and I described at length in the name chains, that you know, she alarmed the Secret Service during the campaign because she left him these adoring letters in his personal spaces, in his private quarters, one of which said, "You are all that matters to me." She prints out pieces of good news from him and searches on the internet for information he wants to see. She is an alternate channel for reaching the president.
0: And how do you know about that note, "You are all that matters to me," that she left for Trump and you
1: returned it without getting a piece?
0: So Trump got very excited about being asked about this. On Sunday, the Democratic Senator John Ossoff of Georgia taunted Trump for his taking his aide Natalie Holt on the secret flight out of Turkey.
2: He falls and train stops. He doesn't want to do the job. He wants to build his ballroom and travel with Natalie on their apparently defenseless flying palace to buy the Emir of Qatar.
0: So the president was then asked about Ossoff's comments on Monday.

0: Ashcroft and Regina James. Tell us more about her and why you think Ashcroft's raising this and her name is being raised at this point, and what it meant for her to be one of the few people on this third secret plane with him.
1: Well,

0: course, those are three great personal aids. They also do deal with his social media piece, and then Pete Hegseth. So what it tells us is that these are people who Trump would find most comfortable to be around him, who could give him certain pieces of information. Again, we don't know exactly why, but I'm not surprised that also focused on this, because A. Natalie Hart is everywhere. She literally is in almost every Oval Office meeting. She was there when Jonathan and I went in to interview the president as a fact-checking interview for this book, and she was the one who handed us this document. He said his dad had a story, and in fact was a former golf caddy for Gary Player, who had described Trump as the most powerful person ever off the planet and compared him to history's, you know, best-known despots and monsters and conquerors. Separately, I believe, was trying to get a reaction, and he did, and the White House did, and he was obviously making an insinuation. It goes further than all reporting. Trump was trying with other people, but she's a taxpayer-funded staffer. It is not inappropriate to get asked a question about her by a reporter, and the president, all he did was draw further attention to this and how he handled them. And, of course, attacking Kristen Bell, CNN, who, and he so often attacks women reporters. Your response, they are all your colleagues, our colleagues. Look, a couple of things, and he has attacked many of us for a very long time. He has expanded his roster of who he is attacking in this particular term. He is, almost everybody who hits something he doesn't like or even asks something he doesn't like gets a, you're dumb, you're ugly, you're, I can go on and on and on. He does attack men, too, but women, it's always about their looks. The Kristen Holmes attack, I want to just say, Caitlin Collins does an incredible job, and she's basically alone in there every day because this White House is taking control of the media pool that covers him. It used to be decided by the White House Correspondents Association, and now they pick the outlets. And so Caitlin or Kristen to be asking a serious question, and the person who asks after them is, an influencer who says something to the effect of, Mr. President, why are you so fantastic? It used to be that reporters would back each other. It's so much harder now. And so the Kristen Holmes attack in particular, reporters don't want to do the story. One of the things that was really very jarring about what this White House did yesterday, and this wasn't the president directly, but it doesn't matter. It was some social media account from the White House raising her children and attacking her, using her children, and saying that your children would be ashamed of you. It's really something for a White House that was making a point of the fact that its press secretary, who is a young mother, is leaving in part because she wants to take time with her children, is going after a female reporter using her children. She thinks should be off limits no matter what. They're going to attack us whatever we do. This was a different level.
1: Why doesn't he attack you? Yes, he's called you maggot and other names, but actually, you have been covering him for decades. And you get a personal sit-down interview with him.
0: The Trump Whisperer phrasing, which is a comment or whatever, a description of me that I wish I had, pushed back on years ago. Because it suggests a level of personal engagement that just doesn't exist. It confers an intimacy that just doesn't exist. And it also confers a sort of, as opposed to just sort of interpreting and covering someone, that there's some kind of a level of, less beaten, which is preposterous. I'm a reporter. He is my subject to cover. I've covered any number of politicians over the last 20-some-odd years. And back to the 1990s, many of whom did not like my coverage. They just did not handle it like this. In terms of the media specifically, it is largely about being at the New York Times. He really is obsessed with the Times uniquely. But I did cover him, before he was a candidate. I did cover him for a long time. I covered his, quasi-run in 2011. I worked at the New York Post. There is a New York of it that is real. But that is what it is. Jonathan and I have both had very little contact with him directly this term. We actually did have to go to him directly to ask for this interview, but not because we wanted to open mic night with Donald Trump. We wanted to do a fact-checking interview, and it was part of him.
1: There's so much here. For example, talk about the use of the war room, as you describe it both in a piece in the Times magazine, but also in your book. Inside the White House freakout over the Epstein files.
0: The Times magazine headline was, I think, pretty precise. So we

0: and the White House Situation Room, which is a meeting where presidents have. And it's a series of conference rooms, but there's this large conference room that people have seen pictures of presidents sitting in. The complex itself is where President Obama monitored the raid to kill Osama bin Laden. It is where presidents have talked about wars. It is also what became essentially a crisis comms hub for the Trump team. Not the president. He was not in these meetings. This team trying to deal with the general issue of the Epstein files, which Trump wanted nothing to do with. Trump obviously was very close with Jeffrey Epstein in the 1990s. He often talks about a falling out that we still don't totally understand in the 2000s. But his name was in these files, and some of that was public already, but he just didn't want to hear about it at all. And he had several people in his government who had repeatedly talked about transparency in these files once they got in office. The problem is the president did not want anything to do with this, so they then were in these meetings trying to figure out what they could put out to the public, how to handle Ghislaine Maxwell, Jeffrey Epstein's longtime associate and girlfriend. And it ends up in these remarkable moments where they are discussing, among other things, you know, an uncorroborated secondhand allegation made to a reporter a decade earlier about Trump, you know, sleeping with a woman who in Jeffrey Epstein's house, and that the woman, that Trump had a nipple fetish, and that he had clearly abused her body, according to this secondhand account, which had already been public. But this was the kind of thing they found themselves talking about in Situation Room. It was not really in those meetings that we focused on about justice for these victims. Now, there were other discussions on that front, but that was not what this was. And talking about who was there, it was the top levels of the White House and the DOJ. It was the Chief of Staff, the Vice President, Pam Bondi, and the Attorney General, who they mostly all blamed for the comments that she had made publicly and how she handled it. Todd Lance, now the Attorney General, then the Deputy Attorney General, Ash Patel, the FBI Director, Dave Warrington, then the White House Counsel. The list goes on, and that's a partial list. I mean, there's more than a dozen people.
1: And it's so significant, Todd Lance, given that he is the Attorney General now, the questions he was just asked by Mr. Walker on NBC. About whether he would be independent. He took great affront. He was the one who handled the Epstein files.
0: He was the person who was overseeing the majority of how this was dealt with.

they believed that he would be, you know, clear with them about what was there and be clear with them about how they would move forward. There is a total eradication of the norm of DOJ independence that has existed since Watergate. What this White House will say is,

0: a great thing, Maggie Haberman, in the war room that Benjamin Netanyahu gave leading up to the U.S.-Israeli attack on Iran. How unusual this is.
1: Right, this is an unusual meeting in the situation or in that large conference room from the other end of the spectrum. This is actually about matters of governance. There are few things as important as how a president takes the country to war. And that is what this meeting was about. But this was a foreign leader sitting in the situation room. Trump normally sits at the head of that big conference table. And in this instance, in our reporting, and again, we get into this in detail in the book, this was really the last reporting we did for this book. Trump moved to seats where they were sitting across from each other, which said something about Netanyahu and the level of respect that Trump was conferring on him. But we could not find any other example of a foreign head of state being present with the President of the United States in person for this kind of a meeting. And in this meeting, Netanyahu made the case for a regime change scenario, trying to pull the U.S. in. Various steps would happen, various things were unlikely to, you know, be conflicting with Netanyahu. He portrayed the Iranian regime as fairly easy to topple. And he played this video for the president in the conference room, which was a, you know, possible leaders who could take over, which most of the U.S. government did not take very seriously. Trump, however, liked the sound of this. Trump, at the end of his presentation, said something to the effect of, sounds good to me. And while there were more conversations with his own government, it was clear to his own advisors how appealing this was to Trump. Trump was acting on instinct. This was after the Maduro raid in Venezuela earlier in the year. He believed the Iranian regime was a paper tiger based on how it had responded the previous year during the 12-day war. And the president basically ignored many of his own advisors and just went ahead.
0: Do you think Epstein also drove some of this? I mean, you had Epstein dominating the headlines in December. So then he attacks Venezuela, gets Maduro and his wife, wipes the headlines off, very successful for President Trump. Then they're creeping back in again in February. The whole operation is called Operation Epic Fury, which many dubbed Epstein Fury. What drives Trump? What drove him into the man who fought endless wars?
1: We don't have reporting suggesting this was an active diversion or an active distraction, although obviously Trump likes distractions, and we talk about that in the book as well. We have seen early on when they were looking at ways to wipe the controversy over an OMB memo that had gone out, off the front pages. And one of the things they were talking about was sending migrants to Gitmo. That is one possibility. So, obviously, he likes distractions, but we don't have reporting suggesting that this was the active method behind it. It almost doesn't matter, though. He was expanding his own power. That is the main focus for him now.
0: So, you have Netanyahu in the Situation Room, and now you have Trump on this secret flight, and it turns out, I think it was the Washington Post expose saying that the CIA didn't hold much stock in Israeli intelligence that Trump was being targeted on this plane.
1: So we actually have different reporting on that, and again, this is all still emerging, but our understanding is that this is actually a separate threat stream from what the Israeli government had been discussing. In real time, the CIA, according to our reporting, on what was motivating them to get the president out, did not have a competence assessment one way or the other in real time. Now, they later, I think, looked at it and were less confident, but that was not, I think things are getting conflated here, but again, we are all still trying to figure out what happened.
0: We're talking to Maggie Haberman, co-author of Regime Change. Let's talk about the inner circle. Talk about people like Stephen Miller, how he rose to power, how important he is to Trump, what this immigrant crackdown is all about. Talk about the Rubio Vance competition to succeed President Trump. I thought it was interesting that Rubio was on the plane, or possibly was targeted, but he was left on the plane. And it then turned out that Trump is telling people behind the scenes that he's with Vance now.
1: Trump is quite capable of saying different things to different audiences, as you and

0: thinking shifting elsewhere. And Trump's legacy is less about policy in his mind, it's about Trump. So that's one piece.
1: Do they have allowed the elections to continue?
0: I do. I don't have reporting suggesting otherwise, but there's a difference between, you know, AI. There are limits to what he can actively do, as you know, to take over elections in states. It doesn't mean that there won't be, you know, efforts to try to get involved somehow. We've already seen that in Minnesota. In the middle of these killings of Alex Petty and the police report that Renee Good earlier this year, the DOJ, then run by Pam Bondi, was saying, well, you know, we'll pull back the agents, the federal migrant forces, immigration forces, just give us their voter rolls, and so that we can take a look at them and see what's there. So I expect we will see more of that. In terms of Stephen Miller, he is the most powerful White House advisor, arguably, over, you know, the last few decades, probably in modern history. He is dual-hatted. He is the Deputy White House Chief of Staff for Policy. He is also the Homeland Security Advisor. Even those two titles do not really explain the level of his power. We got into his background, who he is, how he grew up. We were trying to make clear who these people are and what drives them in this book. Miller is fundamentally important to understand for Trump in general. He came up in California in a very liberal enclave in Santa Monica, and he has been listening to people listening to Rush Limbaugh. He has been talking about undocumented immigrants for decades, and his vision is a restrictionist immigration policy. He is more hawkish than Trump on this matter, but on this topic, Trump just doesn't stop him most of the time unless it gets negative attention in the press, and then he would pull him back, like after Minnesota, but that was extreme. This immigration program is what it looks like. It is about restricting who comes into the country and who can keep living here. And there is so much happening in this country that, you know, everybody across the media, I think, at the mainstream outlets, and not just mainstream outlets, are doing a lot of coverage. And there's still so much happening on so many fronts that we're not really fully seeing the full picture.
1: Regime change inside the imperial presidency of Donald Trump. Talk about the title.
0: So one of the things that occurred to Jonathan and me very early on, and this relates to actually what we were just describing about Stephen Miller. Stephen Miller is one of the

0: and there are still some efforts to try to have some kind of a transition between the governments. This is a form of regime change in our own country. This is a reimagining of the U.S. presidency, an expansion of executive power on a level we have not seen before in modern history, in some ways ever. And we had come up with this title months before the Maduro operation. This was not about Venezuela. It was not about Iran. It happens to be true of those efforts, too. But this is about the U.S.
1: And are there people who surround him who are most important that we should be looking at?
0: This is a statement by, as you said, about a half dozen people, give or take. Susie Wiles, Pete Hegseth, Dan Kane, the chairman of the Joint Chiefs of Staff, John Radcliffe, director of the CIA, Steve Witkoff, Trump's all-purpose envoy. Jared Kushner does not have an official government role, but he is quite involved now. Scott Bessent, sometimes. Howard Lutnick, sometimes. That's about it.
1: Jared Kushner just declared a billionaire. He's the billionaire builder, Trump envoy. And in fact, is this a benefit to Kushner not to have a portfolio exactly or be a paid employee? Yeah. Because it means he just goes around the world like Steve Witkoff. Some people, Trump is saying he's going to make peace. Other people are saying he's going to make money.
0: Right. Well, and two things can be true at once. I mean, certainly in the case of Witkoff, who actually does formally

0: is making through these ventures. Then he filed his personal financial disclosure form, and there it was. There is absolutely no precedent for this.
1: You have been following Trump for decades, covering Donald Trump. What has most shocked you?
0: Covering Donald Trump in various ways, but and others, not a lot has shocked me, honestly. I mean, there is a lot of what we are seeing right now that is what I expected the first year to look like in 2017. And in some ways, what you are seeing now is what 2020 was set to look like after the impeachment trial, where he was, you know, acquitted. It's the headline that he likes to hold up, and then COVID hit, and that changed everything about that year. This level of loyalty as a dominant factor, this level of vengeance and retribution as an animating theme, that is what I expected this to be for a long time.
1: Have you been shocked by the lack of resistance?
0: I have been shocked at the degree to which Congress in particular is just handing over its power to House Republicans. I have been shocked at how tech leaders were, and I described this at length. You know, many of whom had declared themselves Democrats before or had contributed to Democratic causes, even if they were doing both parties. Just like Jeff Bezos, you know,

0: is that Trump essentially, it's been really memory hold, and we get into this a lot in the book, but Trump essentially made him a co-president. He wasn't exactly a co-president, but he was basically a co-president. And what Musk wanted to do was not always align with what other people in Trump's West Wing wanted to happen. So the first 7 months of this term were really hijacked by Doge and what Musk was doing. Again, some of it they liked. Musk also did things like get rid of a congressionally created agency in USAID. Just got rid of it, gutted it. And the rump was taken over by the State Department and Marco Rubio, who was not thrilled to be doing this. That did surprise me. Trump only pulled Musk back after a meeting my colleagues and I reported on, where he was supposed to be in a briefing on the China war plan in the Pentagon, in a room called the Tank. It's a sanctuary of sorts.
1: A meeting with Hedgeside,
0: correct, and some others. But it was clear to Trump and what he was saying to his advisors that, you know, this was problematic conflict-wise. Trump has problems when other people get him bad headlines for conflicts. Let's say himself and his family.
1: We want to thank you for spending this time with us. Regime change inside the imperial presidency of Donald Trump. Maggie Haberman wrote this book along with Jonathan Swan. This is Democracy Now!, democracynow.org. She's also author of Confidence Man, The Making of Donald Trump and the Breaking of America. Coming up next, we look at President Trump's son-in-law and envoy, the billionaire builder Jared Kushner, who held separate meetings with Hamas and Israeli Prime Minister Benjamin Netanyahu, will speak with the political analyst, Wayne Rabani. Stay with us.

This is Democracy Now!, democracynow.org, the War and Peace Report. President Trump's son-in-law and envoy, Jared Kushner, met with Israeli Prime Minister Benjamin Netanyahu in Jerusalem Monday after Israel rejected a 15-point plan for Gaza promoted by President Trump's so-called Board of Peace. The proposal would have seen Hamas gradually disarm and turn over governance of the Gaza Strip to an international force in exchange for Israel's withdrawal. This is Jared Kushner speaking to Fox News.

0: weekend, Jared Kushner held rare direct talks in Cairo with Hamas's political chief, Khalil al-Fayyad. Also joining with talks with the Egyptian president, Abdel Sisi, former British Prime Minister Tony Blair, and Qatari, Turkish, and Egyptian mediators. Hamas officials said Israel had violated the terms of the October 2025 ceasefire and that the roadmap agreed to last month was not open to changes. Israel has been conducting near-daily attacks on the Gaza Strip despite the so-called ceasefire, killing more than 1,200 people directly. But more, we go to Montreal, where we're joined by Noreen Rabbani, Middle East analyst and managing editor of Jadiria. His forthcoming book is titled Gaza Apocalypse. Welcome back to Democracy Now, Noreen. Let's begin with what exactly these meetings have been about and what came out of them, beginning with who Jared Kushner is. Again, is not officially a government employee.
1: Yes, I think as Maggie Haberman was just informing us, he's

0: it's really not on the cards.
1: When you would say sleep in his bed, you mean the childhood home of Jared Kushner. He would sleep in his bedroom, right?
0: Well, I recall

Axios reported Monday that Hamas leaders have committed to disarming and demilitarizing Gaza. What does that mean in the near time? And can you talk about the significance of Kushner and other Trump officials meeting directly with Hamas?

0: You have the far-right National Security Minister, Itamar Ben-Gvir, calling for nightly targeted eliminations of 30 or 40 people in Gaza. Interestingly, a number of news outlets, Associated Press, Financial Times, Times of Israel, are reporting that Ben-Gvir said not just those who pose an immediate threat. There are people there who are not worthy of life. They shouldn't live. They're not even people, making the remarks on a podcast with a former hostage.
1: Yeah, it's interesting that we have seen Israel's apologists, particularly in Europe and the United States, rush to dismiss this on the pretext that Netanyahu, that Ben-Gvir, is some kind of freelancer who does.

0: Senator Bonnet, I want to also turn to the U.S.-Israeli war in Iran. The White House said Monday it would not seek to extend the MOU, the Memorandum of Understanding with Iran, as the 60-day ceasefire deal expired without an agreement to end the war Monday. In Washington, Trump called on Tehran to, quote, put up the white flag of surrender. And at the same time, you have President Trump threatening Oman, reportedly threatening to bomb the lines of hit out of Oman if it, quote, gets in the way of the U.S. blockade of Iranian ships in the Strait of Hormuz, when it has not been secret that Oman is negotiating with Iran to open the strait.
1: Well, you know, this also ties into the previous part of our

facts are completely unreliable, untrustworthy. We're dealing with an impetuous leader who would talk out of both sides of his mouth, as in this case, threaten a close ally for performing its role of seeking to promote diplomacy. But no one expected that the 16-day term of the Iranian-U.S. Memorandum of Understanding would

Jared Kushner with Gaza, as they talk about the new Gaza and the new Rafah, and they talk about making the first contract for Moroccan soldiers to come into Gaza to cordon off that area. We just have a minute.

Well, Louie and Rabbani, we will, of course, continue to follow this. Thank you so much for being with us. Middle East analyst and managing editor of Jabalia. His forthcoming book titled Gaza Apocalypse. That does it for our show. I'll be in Middlebury, Vermont on August 28th to speak after the screening of T.O. Essen and Carl Gale's film about Democracy Now! Called Steal This Story, Please. Then in Madison, Wisconsin on September 5th, in Chicago on September 6th, and then in Bayshore, New York on September 17th. You can go to our website at democracynow.org for the screenings and the Q&A afterwards. I'm Amy Goodman. This is another edition of Democracy Now!, democracynow.org, The War and Future.

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0: Okay, just remember what I showed you.
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0: Good job, kiddo. 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

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What's cooking, Richmond? Lee T.

skies today. No percentage for any rain in the area. So make sure you get out and have a good day. Spread the good vibes. Let everybody know you can leave your raincoats at home. Because it's going to be a normal day in the state of Virginia. Y'all know how our weather can be. But thank you for sticking around. Thank you for starting your day with WRIR. I'm going to give you

started off the show with my theme song.

Good morning, Richmond. We have our first question of the morning, and the question is: would you respond back to an ex that has reached out to you and you're in a committed relationship, and would it be considered cheating if you were to respond back? And would I respond back to an ex if I was in a committed relationship? You know, it depends on the state of that committed relationship. If that person is upsetting me, honestly, to be honest, I might be like, what you want, and listen, but no, I would block them just because I wouldn't want my next from the past to come in and mess up something from the current and, like, mess up my future. Definitely learn not to drink poison out of, but hold on, let me look for my words. I've definitely learned throughout life that you cannot drink from a pond of poison if you're, like, you know, feeling a little low, if you're feeling a little thirsty, you know. So do not go back in the past drinking from the fountain of the ex. And would it be considered if someone responded back to their ex and they were in a committed relationship? I don't think it would be considered cheating. I feel like cheating is when the connection gets emotional and, you know, there's thoughts about the person and they're taking place of, like, you know, their partner. Like, you know, instead of thinking about their partner, they're thinking about the person that they're having relations with that's not their partner. So I feel like, you know, that's when the lines are crossed and cheating has come to the table. So, yeah, if you respond and you keep on responding, it gets emotional, you know, you give out one of those lines. I just talk to them, they give me advice when I'm going through stuff, you know, I'm not being heard at home, so I'm talking to my ex. Then it's cheating, for sure. So, don't be one of those people, but I would not drink from a fountain of poison, aka talk to my ex, if I was in a relationship and I was happy. 97.3 FM, Richmond Radio, PT.

tomorrow that you can send them back with our next question of the morning. And this question is a bit more on the serious side. The question is, what would you do if two of your friends tried to lure you into a sexual encounter after you guys were hanging out that night and you were the only one? Or pretty much, what would you do if you were a female and two of your guy friends tried to hook up with you after hanging out one night? That is the question. And that is typical man behavior. What would I do? I would never talk to those guys again, definitely, if I didn't want it. And they were, like, persuading me and, like, pushing me into doing it. I wouldn't really feel comfortable with hanging out with them anymore because you would know where their intentions were. Because, I mean, I don't ask my friends to sleep with me after we've, like, gone out and had a lit night, so yeah, I would not hit them up anymore unless my intentions in the future after that were to, like, get my little freaky peeky on the low. But yeah, I wouldn't hang out with them no more. And you know, I was thinking to myself, should you go and tell the authorities about it? As long as they, like, hopefully they didn't, like, you know, do the R word. If they did something like that, like, tell someone immediately. Like, definitely hit me up, but tell someone immediately. Get them banned from every place in the area. But if they were just, like, you know, edging you on, knocking on your door, and not letting you say no, then yeah, block, cut them out your life, let them wonder where you are, because you know you gotta protect your peace. Oof, protect your peace. Lord. But yeah, you never know what could happen in the future. You never know if they might get so antsy and try to roofie you. You just really never know. You never know with the gender called male. So, sister, hide, run, far away, block your number, change it, maybe. No, I'm just kidding. But yeah, they ain't your friends. They ain't your real friends.

minutes, we have Audion with Reach, followed by some Kelly Rowland with Donald Love, and then after that, we have some Foxtrot with Wait 97.3 FM Richmond Radio.

Mother's aspiration, minds get flooded, ejaculation, right on the 2-inch tape, the abstract over incognito, runs the cape, not the best, not the most, and occasionally I quit to get my point across, so bust the course as I go in between, the grit and the dirt, listen to the mission, listen, misses out the work, as a crack, the monitor, chilling up the jazz, so get your own, smoking all of it, cause they try to dupe me, or the best of the pack, but they can't do rap for us, abstract. Original, you can't get your own, and that's pitiful. I know I'd be the man if I cold get the plug on R&B, but I can't, and that's blah, blah.

0: Yo, I am not unbelievable. 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At least I hate my heart. I used to say I had to be out. Steaming from the cookies with the crazy woman back buzz. Pushing off the real hard just so he can have the big fun. When I left for Uzi, I was Boulevard status. Battling the AC was when Tip was at his status. It was one MC after one MC. What the world could maybe want is even little old me. Do I have the formula to save the world? Or was it just because I used to slap the women and all the girls? I'm the type of brother with the crazy extended hand, kid. This my all my brothers. I was on the put my man did. Supposed to be my man, but now I wonder cause you're evil. I go out with the stormies and I separate the eagles. It's your brain against my mind. My nose about to boot out. Or your nasty kid is even though you see I'm bugging out.
1: Bugging out, bugging out, bugging out, you're bugging out, bugging out, bugging out, bugging out, you're bugging out.

Alright, so this next question that we got, it doesn't really make much sense to me, but I'm going to try my best to answer. But the question is, how would you act if your partner was very lovey-dovey on you in person, but in private they did not want to touch you or be touched by you, or like they weren't as touchy-feely on you as they are in person in front of other people? You know, I don't know. I feel like that would just really confuse me and stress me out and put, like, unneeded drama and stress into my head. Stuff that did not need to be there. I would ask the partner, what is the deal with only wanting to show signs of, like, PDA? Excuse me. Like, that doesn't really make much sense to me. It sounds like something deeper maybe going on. I would suggest maybe going to therapy. Like, you know, bypass all the frustration of trying to figure out on your own. Schedule a therapy session. I'm pretty sure they can help you get to the bottom of what exactly it is that is happening, because, you know, I'm definitely a team. I do not waste your time. So that's the best I can tell you. Definitely book a therapy session. My good friend, 97.3 FM, Richmond Radio, Lee T on the mic. And if you ever want to submit a question for me to answer, please hit me up on my Instagram's radio page. And that's going to be Leaked T, LEEKDTEA. Again, that's LEEKDTEA. I can answer questions, talk about a topic, play some music that you may want me to play, anything. Just hit me up. Again, that's Leaked T, LEEKDTEA. 97.3 FM, Richmond Radio.

on the plane for this. Is that really a thing? What would you call it? I'm going to go to the hospital.

0: Housewives of Atlanta, Tia Shenanigans. And it is coming up to the end of the season. I will say this was definitely a better season than last season. Angela is nice and cozy. Kelly is nice and cozy. I like the two new girls. Low-key, I wish they would bring back the track star from Jamaica. I liked her vibes, and it would have been really awesome to see her grow and find herself on the show. But nonetheless, it's been a great season. I feel like Angela, in this second part of the reunion, she cracked me up. She asked Kelly if she was homeless, and that's not funny or anything, but it made me cackle just because where did that come from? Like, Angela genuinely makes me laugh, and also I feel like her reads have not been hopeful for. They're authentic, they're original. It's given, she could be the next wave with NeNe Leakes, but there's only one queen of the Real Housewives, so they just need to bring back already to the show. But anyway, staying on topic, the Real Housewives season 2, we saw Portia and Pinky get into it, Phaedra and Pinky get into it, and I love Phaedra down, but I feel like, she was just kind of boring to me this season. It's just kind of like she was there because of what she's brought to the table in the past, but she's not bringing much to the table nowadays. I hate to see it, but they need to bring back another heavy hitter and maybe let Phaedra go, replace Phaedra with Candy, because Candy and K. Michelle now have some beef, because K. Michelle has been referring to Candy being a part of the Mean Girl clique of Atlanta, and Candy shot back with, "You cannot be a mean girl," and calls someone else a mean girl, which I definitely understand and agree with Miss Candy Burst. I just feel like that dynamic would be so interesting, and also, I feel like with their music careers, K. Michelle and Candy's music careers, they're both pretty heavy in their own different ways. Like, K. Michelle definitely can come at Candy and say, you're singing, her singing voice isn't going to get her anywhere, but also, just K. Michelle being who she is, some of those doors may not be open, and Candy can get into it, many doors, as you know, she is worldwide if you are a fan of the show, but I really think they need to bring Candy on the show, give it to Phaedra, that will help spruce up some things. Portia, Shamia, still going at it, oh my gosh, apparently K. Michelle is the person that almost fought Shamia. Definitely a shocker, but then again, not a shocker. And I'm really shocked to hear that Shamia is a liar. Like, I really want to get to the bottom of this. When Andy Cohen calls Shamia a liar, that's when I would believe it. But also, I could see where the accusations may be a little truthful pertaining to Shamia being a liar, just because she has a lot to lose. Like, her husband is pretty wealthy. He is one of the biggest HVAC companies in Rhode Island, I learned recently. So she definitely has a lot to lose. So if you have a lot to lose, you have a lot to lie about. So stick around. We are definitely going to get to that again. It should be a lion. 97.3 FM Richmond Radio. Lee T is on the mic.
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Jimmy Tip Temple and Aaliyah and Magoo with Man Undercover, followed by Talta with Taiyu in the Sky. Up next, we have Phyllis Hyman with Living All Alone, followed by D'Angelo with Lady R.

Australia thing. Even though they're entirely transplanted, all the managers made up 4% of the population, $4,000 $4,000 $4,000 $4,000 $4,000 $4,000 $4,000 $4,000 $4,000 $4,000 $4,000 $4,000 $4,000 $4,000 $4,000 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

you, Freshman, for tuning into the Breakfast Blend. I want you guys to do me a favor. So, on Saturdays, we have this show called Cause and Effect, and we have to do it based on a genre or an artist. And I need some new ideas. Please hit me up in my inbox, LeekT on Instagram, LeekDTEA, and let me know who I should cover on Cause and Effect in the future. I've done ideas as far as, who was the name of the record label? Oh gosh, 50 Cent record label versus Ja Rule's record label back in the day. I've done that. I've covered Pussycat Dolls, Kelly Rowland, Diddy, but people didn't like that, so I'll be doing that again. But yeah, give me some ideas, and thank you for tuning in to today's show. Coming in next Wednesday, 6 to 8 a.m. I'm going to get some awesome news coming up as well after this. 97.1.

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2: One Magazine, coming up now on the Rainbow Minute. In the early 1950s, Los Angeles became the center of a burgeoning gay community. On October 15, 1952, 2 years after Harry Hay co-founded the Mattachine Society, a discussion group including a number of members started the first gay publication with a national circulation, One Magazine. Their purpose was to establish a magazine dealing primarily with homosexuality from the scientific, historical, and critical point of view. The first issue was published in January 1953 and was sold openly on the streets of Los Angeles. It sported a sophisticated look with bold graphics done by professional typesetters and designers. Most subscribers paid extra to have it delivered in an unmarked wrapper. But the October 1954 edition caught the eye of the LA postmaster, who seized it and refused to mail it. The Rainbow Minute is produced by Judd Proctor and Brian Burns and recorded at WRIR in Richmond, Virginia. Read by volunteers like me. I'm Dan Roberts.
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7: American actor and singer Jim Nabors, coming up now on the Rainbow Minute. Born in 1930 in Sylacauga, Alabama, to Mavis and Fred Nabors, Jim Nabors began singing in church and in the high school glee club. Then he acted in skits in college. After studying at the University of Alabama, he moved to New York and became a typist for the United Nations. Nabors' asthma prompted a move to Los Angeles, where he worked as a film cutter for NBC. He also worked at a Santa Monica nightclub called The Horn, singing and acting in their cabaret theater. It was there Nabors got his big break. He was discovered by Andy Griffith and hired to play a one-episode role as Gomer Pyle, an unworldly, kind-hearted gas station attendant on The Andy Griffith Show. His character proved popular, and he became a regular in the show. The Rainbow Minute is produced by Judd Proctor and Brian Burns at WRIR in Richmond, Virginia, and read by volunteers like me, Cece Hull.
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10: This is meteorologist Sean Sublett with your RVA community weather brief for Wednesday, August 19th. We're sunny and it's a little bit less humid, back up to around 90 this afternoon, then clear and low 70s tonight. On Thursday, turning humid again with a shower or thunderstorm likely in the early evening, again up to around 90. Then on Friday, mostly cloudy, humid, a few rounds of showers, and a possible heavier drenching thunderstorm expected in the mix as well late in the day and into the night, or otherwise into the mid-80s. Saturday, mostly cloudy, couple of showers, a thunderstorm again likely, low to mid-80s, and then it starts to turn around, sun and clouds on Sunday, turning less humid and mid-80s. And then next week, mostly sunny on Monday, low humidity and mid-80s. With your RVA Community Weather Brief, I'm meteorologist Sean Sublett. Got a weather question? Find me on Blue Sky, Reddit, or send it to subletweather.com.
11: Broadcasting from the Hip Hop Weekly Studios, I'd like to welcome you to another episode of Civic Cypher, where our mission is to foster allyship, empathy, and understanding. I am your host, Ramses Ja, and today we got something really special in store for you, so be sure to stick around, because later on in the show, we are going to hear from the one and only Senator Mark Kelly, who's coming on the show to discuss a couple of things he's working on, the Educators for America Act and the Building Community in America Act to expand pathways for Americans to serve as teachers, mentors, and volunteers. You know, there's a lot of conversations being had these days about what is being done. And obviously, with all the levers of government in the control of the Conservative Party, people are interested in knowing what the Progressive Party is up to. And so Mark Kelly is here to talk about that and other things. But up first, we are going to have a guest on, Dr. Corinne C. Wilson, who will be discussing the importance of local politics as well as a primary pathway to community improvement. And she's going to, you know, talk to us about her own journey. She hails from the original site of Black Wall Street in Tulsa, Oklahoma. So let's get to her right now. Dr. Corinne C. Wilson is an educator, advocate, and proven leader committed to building a stronger, safer, and more prosperous city. As a distinguished sociology professor and former dean of retention and engagement at Tulsa Community College, she has spent nearly three decades creating opportunities, strengthening communities, and helping others succeed through education, public service, and civic leadership. Here to discuss the importance of local politics, as well as a primary pathway to community improvement, we have Tulsa City Council District 1 candidate and lifelong Tulsan, Dr. Corinne C. Wilson.
12: Hi, good evening.
11: Welcome to the show, and it's a pleasure to have you on. It's been a long time coming, and hopefully we'll have a great conversation today. How are you doing today?
12: I'm doing wonderful. It's a little hot in Tulsa, but I'm excited not only about what is to come in Tulsa, but again, on a national level of how we can all civically be engaged in the next political cycle.
11: I love it. I love it. Fantastic. All right. Well, a lot of folks just coming to the conversation, a lot of folks hearing your name for the first time. So do us a favor. Give us a little bit about your background. You know, let's tell the full story. Where were you born? How'd you grow up? Sort of what inspired you to adopt the path that you're on now?
12: Well, thank you so much. And a lifelong Tulsan, have lived in an area of town in Tulsa, much like me, African-American urban areas across the United States, where the median income hovers around 30 to 40,000, even in 2026. Okay. And so have the youngest of five, born to a single mother who was a housekeeper, but understood the importance of service, and understood the importance of education. And so with those building blocks in a religious foundation, I have set this pathway of service. And so when I say service, I mean, you serve where you are planted. In high school, I was a mentor. I went to McLean High School. I don't know, some of you all may want to Google that, but it was a school that many thought students would not prosper. I'm from a community that they would say you wouldn't make it out. And so I have taken that commitment, that same drive, the same passion, attended a regional college where I majored in sociology and psychology, double majored. And then I went on and got a master's in counseling. But I saw kind of the reflecting back on my community. I grew up in a time when you had gangs, you had where crack kind of came on the scene in the late 80s, early 90s. Sure. And so I knew I wanted to talk and again, use my gifts of studying, of research, and how I can make an impact on my community. So I went back and got a master's in sociology, emphasis in criminology and social inequality, and continued with my PhD in sociology, emphasis in criminology and social inequality from Oklahoma State University.
13: That's fantastic.
12: And from that time of service, that time, when I say service, of my education, I was serving in the community, working at local nonprofits, but they had a regional impact, local think tanks where we were talking about how to solve those complex issues related to gaps, wealth inequality, looking at educational attainment gaps, looking at health gaps within our community.
13: Sure.
12: And so, having done all of that, have worked in higher ed for many years, over 30 years. And so taking those sum total of those experiences, along with being a wife and a mother of a 28-year-old special education teacher, my husband's in education. And so service is in my DNA, yeah, if you will. And so I took all of those passions in alignment of being able to serve. I recently stepped down as a administrator, as you mentioned earlier. And so I have the capacity and the bandwidth to use my gifts, talents of research, human connection to serve and serve my community. And I would encourage any and everyone to understand the gravity of that. And just really quickly, I'm not sure if many of your listeners, you know, you hear the word Black Wall Street across the United States, but this is unfortunately the place where it happened.
13: Yeah.
12: So the 1921 race massacre was a 34 block kind of decimated area. But the one good thing I would say is that resilient spirit still resides in people like myself and others throughout the city, throughout the state, and even on a national platform to want to serve. And so that's kind of why I'm here and why I am joining local politics.
13: All right.
12: I've always served on boards and I've always kind of worked in the NAACP. So that was kind of who I am as a person and my DNA.
13: Sure.
12: And so this is just the optimum time to do so.
13: I love that. And you know, I appreciate it because a lot of our listeners feel very involved, very connected to their communities around the country. So let's find the origin story for your political career. So what was it that inspired you to get into local politics? Because the world has been changing quite a bit over the past 10 plus years,
12: right,
13: but especially the past couple of years. So what happened for you that made you want to step out?
12: Well, and to your point, looking at, you know, national policy that impacts what happens at the state level, mm-hmm, which subsequently happens that impacts the municipalities and the person.
13: Mm-hmm.
12: And so when I decided to step out on faith, if you will, and of service, you know, the national platform and the national level of impact, I want to get very granular. And so my path forward to serve was at the municipal level. How you can impact the individuals that I see every day in my neighborhood, at the grocery store, at the local school event. You hear national policy, but it's important to understand how it, and I take it again from my background of service and of education, how all of those things kind of collided. And I would definitely say within the last 6 years, well, more than that, if you think about the 4 years prior to that,
13: sure,
12: the Trump first Trump administration, how all of these policies are now really impacting Black and Brown communities. And I think many people don't understand the gravity of how it impacts the seniors in your community or the children. And that's been a passion of mine when it comes to impacting the next generation. I those are individuals who paved the way for me. Mm-hmm. And I think it's incumbent upon my generation and those coming after to serve and serve the youth that are coming behind us.
13: Okay, fantastic. Here discussing the importance of local politics as well as a primary pathway to community improvement, we have Tulsa City Council District 1 candidate and lifelong Tulsan, Dr. Currency Wilson. So we're speaking about local politics, but maybe people don't really know. I mean, people think, you know, president, you know, Congress approves war, you know, the things you learn in civics class, but maybe they don't know what actually happens on the ground level, the granular level, as you mentioned, mm-hmm. with respect mm-hmm. to local politics. So bring folks into that conversation. What can a local elected official actually do to improve their community? And specifically, what changes do you want to bring to District 1 in Tulsa? Mm-hmm.
12: And thank you so much for that question, because oftentimes in my door knocking and conversations with my neighbors, many have said the same question. Mm-hmm. What does a city councilor do?
13: Okay.
12: And when you think about your quality of life as it relates to streets, roads, sewer, utility rates with water, you think about your parks and recreation, how you can impact opportunities for economic development within your community so that individuals can make a livable wage. Mm-hmm. That is what happens at the municipal level.
13: Okay.
12: And so as a city councilor, when you think about opportunity, when funding comes down to help improve our parks so that children have an opportunity to learn literacy or agriculture or arts, right? Those funding sources come to particular communities that meet a particular threshold. And so it happens at that level that the city councilor helps make recommendations, build conveners of those who are coming into your community for economic development, whether it's a TIF package. And what we mean by that is tax incentives for large corporations coming into your community. So as a city councilor, you help make and craft the agenda for your community. And so that's the reason why it is so significant that many people don't consider in your community. And let me just say this, even though we don't make a specific impact on our educational system, if students can get to school without hurt or harm, get to the parks without hurt or harm, as it relates to streets, sidewalks, that is the most kind of important things that we do. But also, if you're talking about renter evictions.
13: Sure.
12: Again, that happens at that level, mm-hmm. or you're thinking about nuisance abatement or code enforcement. Mm-hmm. And so with those things taking place and looking at how funding comes in, it's incumbent, I mean, it is the responsibility of the city councilor to ensure that the residents are being heard, that they're being validated and they're being seen.
13: Sure.
12: And represented. District 1 is 35 square miles.
13: Okay.
12: And it is vast. It is predominantly African American, but we have a large Latino population, a large white population. It's very truly diverse. And I think many people don't really recognize the nuances of serving everyone within your community and making sure, because quality of life is the same. I think everyone wants quality of life.
13: Of course.
12: And that is what the city councilor does, and that is to ensure that you're being responsive. So, for example, some policy things that I want to do. I grew up when there was an opportunity for youth to have youth summer employment. That's gone away. And so we have a high youth unemployment. And with that high youth unemployment, it can also kind of spill over to many other different things. And so having something to do, third spaces. So I'm proposing there's a program where students are learning career school to career pipelines and opportunities to work in trades that, I mean, in trades and occupations that don't require AI.
13: Okay.
12: Right now, we do have some other initiatives that are taking place, but individuals need opportunities to be able to make a livable wage and learn a skill that can serve them far, you know, into their adulthood. So there's a program called Learning with the Wrench. And I would encourage anyone on this national platform to go to our website and learn more about it and maybe see how you can incorporate something like that within your community. And so as a city councilor, it is important that we understand not only what is taking place in the classroom, but also at home. In our neurodivergent community, I think about our students, it is so paramount that we ensure that we're providing policy to address our students at a local level.
13: I love that. And
12: also looking at our seniors. And this is something that's so important, whether you're talking about a national level. Mm-hmm. I'm launching a Keeping It in the Family housing, a legacy housing program.
13: Okay.
12: And so when you think about that, deed expo transfer. So thinking about, you know, your older relatives, how are they going to keep it in the family? Oftentimes, if you think about people losing their homes after an unfortunate situation where you lose a loved one, and it has to go to probate as opposed to having that deed transfer process already in place. So you know that wealth generating, having property will stay within your family.
13: Okay.
12: So these are initiatives. And again, I believe in working smarter, not harder. These are initiatives that are taking place over in Denver, San Antonio. So this is on a national level of ensuring that, again, you keep it in the family. You keep that wealth generation opportunity within your family. So these are two specific kind of initiatives, whether you're talking about with the youth or you're talking about with seniors. As relates to code enforcement, I think about our seniors as they're getting older. I have a mother-in-law, she's 88. If someone isn't able to cut her lawn, they're going to give her a violation. That's $300 that she doesn't have because she's on a fixed income.
13: Sure.
12: So proposing programs where youth, our mentor programs, our youth involved programs could, again, learn that skill, cutting grass for our seniors. So it's twofold. It's teaching our youth a skill and an opportunity to make money, right? But it's also assisting our seniors so they don't get another fee for code enforcement. So these are initiatives that I think a lot of people don't kind of consider.
13: Okay.
12: And I think it is time to get back to the basics so that, again, we can surround our seniors and our youth and, again, make a visible and financial impact on our communities.
13: Okay, let's go with that. I like that.
12: Yeah.
13: So as you were talking, you know, you mentioned a couple of things that stood out to me. You know, when youth have something to commit their time to, you didn't go in detail, but the assumption here is, and it's based off of data and kind of what I've seen in terms of programs that have sought to reduce criminal behavior in youth. You know, when younger people have more to do, they end up getting in trouble less, right? So these programs, from what I understand, are programs you can implement on the local level and impact crime rates and impact, you know, all that sort of stuff, right? Housing.
12: Totally.
13: You mentioned housing and how, you know, parks and, you know, safe streets and that sort of thing will ensure that what education children can get will be well received, and there's retention in schools provided that there's a stable residence for mom and dad and the children. And, you know, if the streets are relatively safe, they can get there and get back home with the transportation, that sort of thing. So I love all of that. I think that's fantastic. But let's say, for instance, there's a person listening to us right now and they're loving what it is that you're doing and talking about, but perhaps they're overwhelmed with the idea of taking on that many tasks. But let's say they want to support you in Tulsa, or they want to support whatever candidate is running for whatever office in their city or their state. What advice would you give to someone who maybe, again, local politics isn't a possibility for them, but they want to be active and they want to support? What would you say to that listener, perhaps, if they're listening to you in your district? How can they support and make the community better?
12: So two things. One, I would say for Tulsa, go to votewilsonfortulsa.org.
13: Okay.
12: And sign up. You can sign up to join, and I call it the C3 movement, because it's community, it's collaboration, it is change. And when I say change, I mean positive change that comes with an element of accountability, not an element of, it comes with accountability. Because the next city official, you want to, again, we all come with these ideas and these initiatives, but we want to make sure that the residents hold you accountable. So if you're wanting to get involved, you would go to votewilsonfortulsa.org. But if you're saying, I don't live in Oklahoma, I don't know about, but I do live in Texas. I do live in let's say, Dallas, for example, how you can get involved with your local elections. You can either serve as a polling person,
13: sure,
12: because again,
13: okay.
12: I want individuals, whether you're a senior, to serve, because again, when I'm coming in for the first time to cast my ballot, I would love to see someone who looks like me.
13: Okay.
12: And unfortunately, as often as it is, they don't look like me and they don't always share my same political views, because I've noticed there's been a shift in those who are at your polling stations. That's one. Hmm. But then two, go door knock for the candidate of your choice.
13: Okay.
12: You can phone bank. And if you want to, you can still phone bank for Dr. Wilson. I would love to have phone bank individuals who want to serve for my campaign. If you live in Phoenix or if you live in California. So there's opportunities to get involved. And if you think about the local elections, or you're talking about your school board or municipal or state, there's so many ways you can get involved. Dorothy Hyde had this very important quote, and I feel so inclined to share. And she said, leadership is not a title, it's not a status, but it is a response to need. And so if you see a need, whether you're in education, whether you're in business, whatever industry you're in or occupation, you have a role and responsibility to be responsive to the needs of the people around you.
13: I love
12: that. If you're a custodian, there's a gentleman here in Tulsa, Oklahoma. His name is Mr. Alexander. And I am going to share this when it happens, because this gentleman has been a custodian for many years. When I first started out my career at Rogers State College, I was there and I would see students. I would go visit high school students, and he was there. And Mr. Alexander goes to every city council meeting every Wednesday without fail. He goes, he makes his voice heard, him and his wife. They want to share their concerns for our particular community, for Tulsa, for North Tulsa, and that's where District 1 is. And so there's opportunities to share, even though oftentimes we're like, oh, I don't have the status, I don't have the title. You don't need a title. The only thing you need is the heart to serve. You can serve tutoring. You can serve in an after-school program, mentoring, you know, gardening, teaching the next generation how to garden. You are being responsive, and that's what leadership really looks like, being responsive to the needs of the people in your community and beyond.
13: I love that. Here discussing the importance of local politics as well as primary pathways to community improvement, we have Tulsa City Council District 1 candidate and lifelong Tulsan, Dr. Currency Wilson. All right.
12: Yeah.
13: Okay, so next up, obviously voting is how people engage in a democracy. And this is a question I've asked a few times on the show. These days, people that follow the news realize that there is one facet of this country that has whipped up a lot of fear. It has been proven time and again in court that the fear is quite unfounded. But there is fear with respect to the fidelity of the elections in this country. And that facet in particular has done its best to use that fear to introduce intimidation tactics, voter suppression tactics, on and on. You get what I'm saying. Gerrymandering efforts, all these sorts of things. Mm-hmm. And people that have followed the news closely may feel like democracy has, they've given up on democracy. And they feel like, you know, this facet of the country has stacked now the election cards in their favor. Now, I have some thoughts on this, but I think that I should ask you, what do you say to a person that may have given up on democracy and feels like maybe I don't even need to go out there because there's no point, my vote won't matter? What do you say to that person? How do you get them out to vote for you?
12: So a couple of things. I think about, there's this, a colleague of mine mentioned feel, felt, found. I feel like my vote don't count. I have found that I vote, it still doesn't matter. But it's so important, and so as

0: And I, you know, God rest her soul, she's passed. But she introduced me to Eyes on a Prize. And each year I took her for 4 years. When it didn't matter, whatever history it was, she talked about the importance of democracy, civic engagement through utilizing Eyes on the Prize. So I hope that your listeners go back and look at it, because it invigorates me to no end about the power of civic engagement, specifically for those who feel forgotten, abandoned, left out. And so I say, I feel you, I understand, but if you collective, we do not exercise our right to vote, we have to, because it's so poignant. Let me, can I give you a quick example?
1: Sure.
0: On the state level, we had a state question on the ballot, minimum wage. In Oklahoma, our minimum wage is $7.25 an hour.
1: Okay.
0: And three cities, Tulsa, Oklahoma City, large urban areas, voted for the raise of minimum wage.
1: Okay.
0: A large portion of individuals who voted it down were in rural areas.
1: Sure.
0: The vote, the ballot, you know, of course, didn't pass.
1: Of course.
0: But the sad thing is, if those who were registered voters would have come out to vote, it would have changed the trajectory of individuals being able to make a livable wage.
1: How about that?
0: And so I say that when I talk to again, my neighbors, and they say, I don't feel like it you know, it counts. But then I use examples of where if they would have exercised their right to vote, then it would, and it would have changed the trajectory of their financial situation, a situation with their educational outcomes. We are, I hate to say it, we're ranked 50th. And, you know, in the United States, Oklahoma, we're ranked 50th.
1: Right.
0: We're ranked fourth in women incarceration. Right. I can go on and on when you think about health disparities and other kind of
1: there's
0: gaps on educational. I mean, it's asinine to say the least. But to say that you have to exercise. And let me say this. I vote in every election.
1: Mm-hmm.
0: I'm not even going to tell you how old I am, but I was excited when I turned 18. That I could vote, and I just impress upon young people and old that you have a responsibility, and only thing it can do is improve your station. It can improve your situation by letting your voice be heard. So I'm very adamant about voting, but I do acknowledge so many who feel abandoned and not seen.
1: Yeah. Sure. I was going to say, one of the things that I find myself saying, and I was kind of alluding to this a bit earlier, is that when it comes to elections, rather than disconnect and disengage, if you feel like your vote doesn't count, if you believe in a candidate or a policy or a direction for your community or for a country at large, I push back at the idea that disconnecting is effective. I push back. I think that that's the point where if you feel the cards are stacked against you and, you know, the Republicans or whoever it is you think, you know, pick a boogeyman here, have stacked the odds in their favor, that's the time when you should show up. And get everyone
0: and
1: else to show
0: in.
1: Up. Yeah, and you should
0: lean
1: pass a measure, or you should vote in a candidate with such overwhelming numbers that it is undeniable. And then on the other side of that, when you are in a position of power, then you can go through and ensure that things are properly framed for, you know, future elections and your posterity. And so this is kind of one of the conversations that I've been having with folks around here. But we are short on time.
0: And I really want to say, let me just really quickly, I know we're short,
1: okay.
0: But it's our responsibility to not only educate, but bring along those individuals. And so that's the reason why, not just as a college professor, as a mentor, I impress upon the young people to serve and to give and to

0: to be engaged. I've had so many who are now saying, I'm going to vote this time. I'm going to vote. So it gives me hope. And again, excitement, because I know they're ready to engage.
1: I love that. Well, I'm sure there's going to be a lot more people that are excited to engage, and they might want to hear words of encouragement or just keep tabs on you as you continue to change the world. So do us a favor, let the people know how they can keep up with you, maybe support your campaign, websites, social media, everything you got.
0: Yes, join the C3 movement. When I say C3, you're supposed to say C3. But it is community, collaboration, and change. Go to VoteWilsonForTulsa.org. VoteWilsonForTulsa.org. I am Dr. Corinne C. Wilson, and thank you so much for this opportunity to kind of share not only my platform, but my commitment to civic engagement and working for the next generation.
1: I love that. I love that. Dr. Corinne C. Wilson, once again, an educator, advocate, and proven leader committed to building a stronger, safer, and more prosperous city. Thank you so much for your time.
0: Thank you so much.
1: Stick around. We're coming back with Senator Mark Kelly right after this. All right. Welcome back to Civic Cypher. I'm your host, Ramses Ja. And now the moment we've been waiting for. Senator Mark Kelly is an American politician and a retired astronaut and naval officer. He is the senior United States Senator from Arizona, a seat he has held since 2020. He is a member of the Democratic Party. Senator Kelly recently introduced a two-bill package, the Educators for America Act and the Building Community in America Act, to expand pathways for Americans to serve as teachers, mentors, and volunteers. The bills bolster paid teaching opportunities and national service programs to boost recruitment with a focus on increasing the number of men participating. The legislation addresses teacher shortages, declining community engagement, and increasing concerns about loneliness and disconnection among young people. All right, Senator Mark Kelly, welcome to the show. How are you doing today?
2: I'm doing well. How are you?
1: I'm fantastic, my friend. Big fan of yours. Obviously, being from Arizona, we get a chance to see you here and there doing your thing, and it's a joy to have you on the show today. So let's talk about, you know, what you're up to. So honestly, you know, legislation is often crafted with the purpose of addressing a problem in society. And we talked about it just a bit, but you know, for our listeners, can you explain perhaps in more detail the problem that these specific pieces of legislation are set to address?
2: Well, Ramsey, right before I do that, let me just say thank you for having me on. Sure. Been wanting to come on your show for a while. And, you know, I'm kind of still, I feel like I'm new to this. When you introduced me and said politician, I like shiver a little bit. I'm like,
1: sure, sure.
2: Because it used to say, if you like Google my name, it would say astronaut or naval aviator. Right. And now it says politician. Right. So I don't feel like a politician. But I am trying to solve, you know, some of these problems because that's the job.
1: Right.
2: And one of the problems we're trying to address is the lack of male mentors and teachers in society right now. When I was in elementary school, I had a male teacher in the fifth and sixth grade and a really good science teacher in the seventh grade that the guy really looked up to. He was kind of tough and mean, but I think for the young boys, they saw him as like a strong male role model. The numbers have gone down dramatically. It was decades ago, it was about 35% of teachers were men. Today, that number is 23%. In some places, it's even lower than that. And it's the same for mentors. Programs like AmeriCorps and the Boys and Girls Club do not have enough men mentoring men. The list is really long for young men and boys that are looking for mentors. So we're trying to solve those two problems. So in one case, you know, what we're doing is paid training for teachers who are men. And in the other, it prioritizes, you know, searching for, you know, male mentors to get them into programs like AmeriCorps, as an example.
1: Sure. So, so talk to us a bit about what the effect of this would be. Like, help us envision a society in terms of the health of the society where there are more men participating in these roles in the lives of young people?
2: Well, let me give you an example. I heard from Scott Galloway, who speaks about this issue a lot in public on his podcast. You know, one example is if the male figure in a young man's life disappears, leaves the scene, that person is more likely to become incarcerated than they are to graduate from college. Mm. You know, as a, you know, very simple, you know, way to understand, you know, what it means to, and I'm not saying college is like, you know, this magic, like measure of success, but just in comparison, that the loss of the male figure, a role model, teacher, parent, you know, has a dramatic and negative effect on young men. And it's at a time when, you know, young men are really struggling, spend much more time on their phone. They often don't think they have opportunity. They don't have opportunities for relationships like they used to. Sure. Sure. Because of social media. You know, social media has changed that landscape. They often aren't competitive with women. And I want women to be successful, right?
1: Of course.
2: I've got two daughters. I'm about to have my second granddaughter. It's incredibly important to me.
1: Congratulations.
2: But young people now are really struggling.
1: Do you look at perhaps systemic issues around here? We have conversations about the Black family. This is something that, you know, is often held up to Black people to say, hey, if you were to fix, you know, the structure in the home, then, you know, it would shape outcomes. And what we've seen in the data is that actually Black men are very involved in home life. And even Black men that don't live in the home with their children outperform other men of other races. However, there are some systemic issues that have been at play, at least in the Black community specifically, that have seen Black men taken out of the home. These could be the carceral system. This could be obviously the rates of violence in impoverished communities, et cetera. In addition to, you know, some of the more modern things that you've discussed, you know, social media and just kind of an evolving of the culture. Do you see any systemic issues that have been at play here that have kind of caused this dynamic to shift in terms of the numbers of male role models and teachers that are present in young people's lives?
2: Well, I think it is systemic. I mean, it's across the nation and across the board. It's just been a slow bleed of loss of male role models. Sure. And male Sure. teachers. We've seen it over decades, and it took a while to see what the impact was. Mm. And the impact isn't great. Young men need to have men in their lives. And I think I'm even trying to do a better job at this is, you know, try to, you know, in the limited time that I have to be able to, you know, be a mentor, you know, to somebody who needs that is a thing I think we can all do. I think all successful, you know, young or successful men should be looking for opportunities to help young men. But this didn't happen overnight.
1: Right.
2: It's not going to be fixed overnight. There's some things we can do to address it. My goal is to get this legislation passed. So this will have a positive impact on people's lives.
1: Here's hoping. I want to take a moment. The president of the Black Information Network is quite instrumental in, you know, helping the Boys and Girls Club of America. And he's a big supporter of many of their initiatives. And, you know, I'm hearing a lot of what you're saying today is a lot of what I've heard him say in terms of like the necessity of men in the lives of young males. I want to flip this on its head, though, because obviously we have a diverse audience here. And as near as makes no difference, half of them are going to be women. So talk to us a bit about what women's roles might be in this moment, and or maybe how women can support perhaps the men or the young people
3: given this new information and the disparities in the amount, the access, I should say, that young people have toward male mentors?
2: Well, you think when you think about the school environment, you know, young men are often interacting with a lot more women who are teachers.
3: Okay. Sure.
2: And guidance counselors, in some situations, social workers are often, you know, women. And, you know, I think it's important for those, you know, women to identify, you know, the young men who could really use some mentorship and
3: okay.
2: some guidance.
3: Okay. I'd go with that. Yeah.
2: Facilitate that. And the boys and girls clubs, as you mentioned, are really a critical piece of this. I just had a couple of weeks ago, I had a bunch of boys and girls clubs kids in here. I mean, they were like middle school age, maybe ninth grade, 10th grade, possibly. But boy, they spoke so well about what those clubs meant in their lives. Mm-hmm. How important it was, and how just such a positive thing that they got to participate in. We need more of that. You know, I tell you, I don't know what the percentage of kids across the country have an opportunity to go to a boys and girls club, but I imagine it's very, very low.
3: Yeah.
2: So investing in those programs are important to the success of this country. And, you know, that's what I think we're all getting at here is we want young people to be able to grow up and be successful and contribute in society, you know, have a job, a career, be productive, be able to have a family, you know, have an economic situation where they can raise a family.
3: Sure.
2: I got to say, you know, without, you know, getting too political about it, but, you know, this administration has really worked against hardworking people across the country by prioritizing the needs of billionaires and multimillionaires with tax policy that helps them buy their next private jet where they can depreciate it over a year, gives them a big, you know, tax cut so they can, you know, put another zero at the end of their bank balance. That doesn't strengthen this nation in any way. It actually is the opposite. Yeah. But, you know, this all starts with young people. I think the best money we spend as a nation, you know, after spending 25 years in the United States Navy, I worked at, you know, NASA for 15 years. The best money we spend in this country is spending it on education. Yeah. I mean, that's, you know, that's my view. Because you get it back with the future success of young people.
3: So let's stick with education for a second, because as you mentioned, we're under an administration that has, in our opinion, has been, if I put it mildly, problematic in the minds and the hearts of a lot of people, particularly historically disenfranchised.
2: I am with you.
3: So talk to us a bit about, I guess, more generally speaking, how do you see the roles of teachers evolving now that the Department of Education has been moving toward, I know it takes an act of Congress in order to completely shut it down, but they're moving toward closure.
2: There's things out of the Department of Education. They're trying to dismantle it piece by piece.
3: Exactly.
2: And the Department of Education also supports a lot of programs for kids that have disabilities. Mm-hmm. Those programs could go away. Hey, I think there's a movement here where certain folks in leadership positions, politicians, you know, don't believe that there should be a good public education available for every kid anymore. And that is horrible. I mean, the strength of our nation comes from the strength of a good public education. I went to public schools.
3: Yeah,
2: and in Arizona, by the way, you know, this whole voucher scheme that they got going on, you know, most of those people that get those vouchers
3: are wealthy people.
2: Are very wealthy, and we're sending their kids to private school anyway.
3: Exactly.
2: Now they get it subsidized. And where does that money come from? Well, it comes out of the general fund, but it basically comes out of public schools.
3: Exactly.
2: Well, there's less resources to fund the public schools. So again, they're taking money away from people that don't have a lot, that are going to send their kids to public schools, and they're going to use those resources to educate wealthier kids in private schools where their parents were already paying for the private school.
3: Sure.
2: That's not fair. And now there's a federal government program to try to fund more money into these voucher programs that could cost all of us tens of billions of dollars every single year, a federal program where you can donate, you can put some of your tax dollars, you get a one-for-one tax credit if you're willing to contribute some of your tax money, but it's fully refundable. So you get it back, which continues to undermine our public education system. And, you know, who benefits most from the public education system? It's the middle class kids, yes, or the American working people. Class people. They don't have the opportunity to go to some fancy private school.
3: Right.
2: So my hope here is we win in Arizona, that Democrats win back the House and the Senate. And with this governor, you're going to see a big change in that voucher program.
3: Okay. So let's talk about that. What is the likelihood of these specific pieces of legislation passing? And what can everyday, so it's a two-part, what can everyday people do to support this legislation?
2: Well, I'll get to that. The second part first here, to support it, make phone calls, write letters, okay, to other members of Congress, to senators, obviously not my office, because it's my legislation.
3: Yeah.
2: The likelihood of it passing, hey, I'm motivated to get this passed because this is important and it will change.
3: That's where it starts.
2: This is the United States Senate we're talking about. Mm-hmm. If NASA had the rules of the Senate, the rocket ship would never leave the launch pad. So, you know, I try to live in the reality of the situation we're in. It is hard to get legislation passed. Mm-hmm. I've been very successful at it. It takes time, energy, a lot of hard work, not only by me, but my staff and other senators that will get on board. You do not, you know, draft a piece of legislation, send it over to the floor and get a vote on it. Does not work like that. It takes time. You got to build support from outside of Washington, D.C. I've got to get organizations like, you know, the teachers union is a good example behind it, and other other organizations to support it, to start talking about it. And then eventually there'll be a path to getting a vote. And then you got to get it passed in the House of Representatives. And then if there's any differences, you got to resolve them. Eventually it goes to the president for signature.
3: Yeah. So, well, we kind of had an idea, but didn't know if any of these conversations had started. But obviously this feels like something that everybody can get on board with. And, you know, I appreciate you letting folks know, you know, some steps that they can take to help this legislation along its way, because that, you know, just bolsters, you know, the momentum behind it, you know. And so we appreciate that. Another thing that I wanted to just touch on briefly, because a lot of people are concerned, you know, in this moment. And you sitting where you sit and able to see, again, a United States senator, so not just from Arizona, but I think that this problem is quite pronounced in Arizona. You know, you might be able to offer some insight, and these are certainly conversations we've had on this show. Talk to us about the pros and the cons of the data centers. I know that in Arizona, you know, there's been conversations about the economics involved, of course, but obviously when it comes to like water and energy costs and things like that, in a place like Arizona, it's considerable. So, you know, just talk us through what people should know, what people should be concerned about, you know, what people should look forward to, that sort of thing, in your estimation.
2: Well, Ramsey, this is timing because I also have legislation next week I'm introducing to try to, you know, deal with this data center. And I think it's fair to say a problem.
3: Okay.
2: Across the country. challenges that communities are facing when these big tech companies come in and they want to build all this infrastructure. Mm-hmm. And in this case, we're talking about these data centers. I was on the phone with Mayor Gallego about this just yesterday, talking about one that's already been built that's basically in downtown Phoenix. Mm. That wasn't the primary purpose of the conversation, but it was that specific data center. But I was talking about my legislation here, which is intended to make the community and the people that live in the community, you know, the focus here and get a say in how these things, these projects are going to move forward. There are some incentives for the community if this is something they collectively decide they want to do. And there's also a smooth path for the developer to kind of leave and figure out, okay, I need to go somewhere else.
3: Okay.
2: Because this is not something that the people that live in this place want.
3: Sure.
2: People that live in these communities shouldn't have this imposed on them without getting a say in it.
3: Fair.
2: They do more than fair. A lot of resources. You know, there's the electricity use to run these, to run the computers, the GPUs, can be substantial. Water usage as well, depending on how you're going to do the cooling of these data centers, is substantial. The size itself, the noise, there are all kinds of issues. Data centers should be put in places that, either the community is okay with it, because in some cases, there are places where they do want the construction jobs and the jobs in maintaining these centers. Right. But there are a lot of places that they are not welcome and it shouldn't be imposed on them. So we need to figure out better ways to do this. My legislation is, I think, a good step in the right direction to try to fix a lot of these issues.
3: Right. Well, before we let you go, another thing that I think is on the minds and in the hearts of a lot of people is, you know, obviously midterms coming up. And there have been many things that have taken place over the past couple of years that would limit or weaken the power of people's votes. These people often, they don't look like you. These people are often women. They are brown and black people. They are, you know, on and on. You get the gist of it. And yet and still, these people are looking at this administration and viewing midterms as their next or their last real chance at pushing back against what, you know, by design is a push toward maintaining conservative power in perpetuity. To those people, what do you say as they head into midterms? What should they do? What should they know? What should they be prepared for? And how will they remain encouraged?
2: Well, I think you're talking about the people because you said keeping conservative people in power. And there is a movement by this administration to do that. That's the SAVE Act. They want to make it harder for people to vote.
3: Correct.
2: And, you know, in our state, in Arizona, we've got a lot of people that live in rural areas, so it would become much more difficult to vote. They're trying to take away your power, you know, and, you know, this administration, more so than any other administration, wants to wield that power against the American people. They weaponized the Department of Justice. This president is gone to Fulton County, Georgia, and collected the ballots from the 2020 election because he can't accept lost. And he's trying to rig the system so it becomes more likely that the people that support him get elected in the midterms in the House and the Senate.
3: Right.
2: And if we don't stand up to this and don't fight back against it, makes it easier for them to win. And you say, you know, our next opportunity, yes, the next opportunity is here in November. Could it also be the last opportunity to take back some of our power and get some of the levers of government to hold this administration in check? I think that's actually a possibility. I am really worried about the 2026 election here and 2028 as well, when the White House the presidency is also on the ballot. So what should people do? They got to get involved. They got to get involved in issues they care about, candidates that they want to support. I'll tell you what, volunteering for a candidate and knocking on doors, making calls is really important. In close races, that is the difference between winning and losing. Mm-hmm. And Ramsey, this is not rocket science. It just isn't. It's just like which side is more motivated to win at any given moment. But when the system is about to be rigged against a certain group of people, you can't sit on the sidelines and you can't wait. We're facing a situation where this president might send federal agents, you know, ICE or Border Patrol to man polling stations to try to intimidate people from showing up and participating in our democracy. He's trying to take away vote by mail. And in Arizona, 80% of voters vote by mail.
3: Right.
2: I vote by mail. My wife, Gabby, votes by mail. You vote by mail. I mean, Democrats and Republicans both vote by mail. He's trying to take that away because he realizes that if you remove that, it gets really hard for certain people to vote.
3: Yeah. Yeah. I think that your point is well made. And I think that we've seen certainly with a lot of there's a newer, more progressive facet of the Democratic Party that has emerged in recent years. You know, I think it was kind of inspired by Bernie Sanders, but we've seen folks like Zohran Mamdani bring it into the mainstream, and the excitement and enthusiasm is one considerable element when examining these democratic socialists. But I think that their willingness to organize and their willingness to knock doors, as you mentioned, and get behind their candidate shows how these people can be competitive and win. I believe that there have been a number of there was a Democratic sweep in Chandler, Arizona, I read about recently. I know that there have been Democratic Socialist victories in Tempe, and there have been other, you know, people that were really surprising, at least in the state of Arizona, but obviously nationally as well, because we've, you know, paid attention to these. I'm just, you know, these are folks you might be a little bit more familiar with in Arizona. However, your point, again, is well made, because, again, folks needing to get behind candidates that they believe in, knock doors, have conversations, challenging conversations. This is something that I believe in. And to hear that, you know, you're encouraging our listeners to do the same, I think that gives us our best chance at really, as you mentioned, pulling back some of the levers of government, getting some control over what many people consider to be, call it a sinking ship, just to use a metaphor. So I do appreciate that. And I appreciate this legislation. I appreciate the work that you've done. It's a joy to see you out with your wife. You know, we were able, Q, my co-host, and I were able to see you a number of times. We actually met before. You might not remember because there was a long line of us. But, you know, when Kamala was running, and, you know, we'd see you from time to time at some of the rallies. The most I can say is you seem to be a decent man. You seem to be a family person. You certainly do love your wife. These are all things that, you know, we've been able to bear witness to ourselves. And I think the work that you're doing is just great. You know, keep fighting the good fight. It's people like you that help us believe that, you know, change is possible, you know, because you're in rooms we can't get into. And we do our best to share your stories on this platform, at least. And so just know that it all counts for something. And always feel like you're welcome to come back on the show. Again, it's just a joy to have you.
2: I'll come back anytime.
3: I appreciate you. Once again, Senator Mark Kelly, an American politician, a retired astronaut and naval officer, the senior United States Senator from Arizona, and our new friend. And we've just spent the past segment talking about his two bill package, the Educators for America Act and the Building Community in America Act. Before we let you go, let everyone know your social media, websites, anything that they might need to plug in with you, and keep tabs on what you got going on.
2: Well, the website's markkelly.com, and social media, you know, I think it's often like Captain Mark Kelly, or yeah,
3: that sounds right.
2: Senator Mark Kelly, you find it somewhere there.
3: All right.
2: I've got it.
3: Well, thank you so much for your time once again.
2: Appreciate it.
3: Yes, sir.
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5: This is meteorologist Sean Sublett with your RVA Community Weather Brief for Wednesday, August 19th. We're sunny, and it's a little bit less humid, back up to around 90 this afternoon, then clear and low 70s tonight. On Thursday, turning humid again with a shower or thunderstorm likely in the early evening, again up to around 90. Then on Friday, mostly cloudy, humid, a few rounds of showers, and a possible heavier drenching thunderstorm expected in the mix as well late in the day and into the night, or otherwise into the mid-80s. Saturday, mostly cloudy, couple of showers, a thunderstorm again likely, low to mid-80s, and then it starts to turn around, sun and clouds on Sunday, turning less humid and mid-80s. And then next week, mostly sunny on Monday, low humidity and mid-80s. With your RVA Community Weather Brief, I'm meteorologist Sean Sublett. Got a weather question? Find me on Blue Sky, Reddit, or send it to subletweather.com.
1: Broadcasting from the Hip Hop Weekly Studios, I'd like to welcome you to another episode of Civic Cypher, where our mission is to foster allyship, empathy, and understanding. I am your host, Ramses Ja, and today we got something really special in store for you. So be sure to stick around, because later on in the show, we are going to hear from the one and only Senator Mark Kelly, who's coming on the show to discuss a couple of things he's working on, the Educators for America Act and the Building Community in America Act to expand pathways for Americans to serve as teachers, mentors, and volunteers. You know, there's a lot of conversations being had these days about what is being done. And obviously, with all the levers of government in the control of the Conservative Party, people are interested in knowing what the Progressive Party is up to. And so Mark Kelly is here to talk about that and other things. But up first, we are going to have a guest on, Dr. Currency Wilson, who will be discussing the importance of local politics as well as a primary pathway to community improvement. And she's going to, you know, talk to us about her own journey. She hails from the original site of Black Wall Street in Tulsa, Oklahoma. So let's get to her right now. Dr. Currency Wilson is an educator, advocate, and proven leader committed to building a stronger, safer, and more prosperous city. As a distinguished sociology professor and former dean of retention and engagement at Tulsa Community College, she has spent nearly three decades creating opportunities, strengthening communities, and helping others succeed through education, public service, and civic leadership. Here to discuss the importance of local politics, as well as a primary pathway to community improvement, we have Tulsa City Council District 1 candidate and lifelong Tulsan, Dr. Currency Wilson.
0: Hi, good evening.
3: Welcome to the show, and it's a pleasure to have you on. It's been a long time coming, and hopefully we'll have a great conversation today. How are you doing today?
0: I'm doing wonderful. It's a little hot in Tulsa, but I'm excited not only about what is to come in Tulsa, but again, on a national level of how we can all civically be engaged in the next political cycle.
3: I love it. I love it. Fantastic. All right. Well, a lot of folks just come into the conversation, a lot of folks hearing your name for the first time. So do us a favor. Give us a little bit about your background. You know, let's tell the full story. Where were you born? How'd you grow up? Sort of what inspired you to adopt the path that you're on now?
0: Well, thank you so much. And a lifelong Tulsan, have lived in an area of town in Tulsa, much like me, African-American urban areas across the United States,
3: sure,
0: where the median income hovers around 30 to 40,000, even in 2026.
3: Okay.
0: And so have the youngest of five, born to a single mother who was a housekeeper, but understood the importance of service. and understood the importance of education. Mm-hmm. And so with those building blocks and a religious foundation, I have set this pathway of service. And so when I say service, I mean, you serve where you are planted. Mm-hmm. In high school, I was a mentor. I went to McLean High School. I don't know, some of you all may want to Google that, but it was a school that many thought students would not prosper. I'm from a community that they would say you wouldn't make it out. And so I have taken that commitment, that same drive, the same passion, attended regional college where I majored in sociology and psychology, double majored. And then I went on and got a master's in counseling. But I saw kind of the reflecting back on my community. I grew up in a time when you had gangs, you had were crack kind of came on the scene in the late 80s, early 90s. Sure. And so I knew I wanted to talk and again, use my gifts of studying and research and how I can make an impact on my community. So I went back and got a master's in sociology, emphasis in criminology and social inequality, and continued with my PhD in sociology, emphasis in criminology and social inequality from Oklahoma State University.
1: That's fantastic.
0: And from that time of service, my education, I was serving in the community, working at local nonprofits, but they had a regional impact, local think tanks where we were talking about how to solve those complex issues related to gaps, wealth inequality, mm-hmm. looking at educational attainment gaps, looking at health gaps within our community.
1: Sure.
0: And so having done all of that, have worked in higher ed for many years, over 30 years. And so taking those sum total of those experiences, along with being a wife and a mother of a 28-year-old special education teacher, my husband's in education. And so service is in my DNA, yeah. if you will. And so I took all of those passions in alignment of being able to serve. I recently stepped down as a administrator, as you mentioned earlier. And so I have the capacity and the bandwidth to use my gifts, talents of research, human connection to serve and serve my community. And I would encourage any and everyone to understand the gravity of that. And just really quickly, I'm not sure many of your listeners, you know, you hear the word Black Wall Street across the United States, but this is unfortunately the place where it happened.
1: Yeah.
0: So the 1921 race massacre was a 34 block kind of decimated area. But the one good thing I would say is that resilient spirit still resides in people like myself and others throughout the city, throughout the state, and even on a national platform to want to serve. And so that's kind of why I'm here and why I am joining local politics.
1: All right.
0: I've always served on boards and I've always kind of worked in the NAACP. So that was kind of who I am as a person and my DNA.
1: Sure.
0: And so this is just the optimum time to do so.
1: I love that. And you know, I appreciate it because a lot of our listeners feel very involved, very connected to their communities around the country. Let's find the origin story for your political career. So what was it that inspired you to get into local politics? Because the world has been changing quite a bit over the past 10 plus years,
0: right.
1: but especially the past couple of years. So what happened for you that made you want to step out?
0: Well, and to your point, looking at, you know, national policy that impacts what happens at the state level, mm-hmm. which subsequently happens that impacts the municipalities and the person.
1: Mm-hmm.
0: And so when I decided to step out on faith, if you will, and of service, you know, the national platform and the national level of impact, I want to get very granular. And so my path forward to serve was at the municipal level. How you can impact the individuals that I see every day in my neighborhood, at the grocery store, at the local school event. You hear national policy, but it's important to understand how it, and I take it again from my background of service and of education, how all of those things kind of collided. And I would definitely say within the last 6 years, well, more than that, if you think about the 4 years prior to that,
1: sure.
0: You know, the Trump, first Trump administration, how all of these policies are now really impacting Black and Brown communities. And I think many people don't understand the gravity of how it impacts the seniors in your community or the children. And that's been a passion of mine when it comes to impacting the next generation. Those are individuals who paved the way for me. Mm-hmm. And I think it's incumbent upon my generation and those coming after to serve and serve the youth that are coming behind us.
1: Okay, fantastic. Here discussing the importance of local politics as well as a primary pathway to community improvement, we have Tulsa City Council District 1 candidate and lifelong Tulsan, Dr. Currency Wilson. So we're speaking about local politics, mm-hmm. but maybe people don't really know. I mean, people think, you know, president, you know, Congress approves war, you know, the things you learn in civics class, but maybe they don't know what actually happens on the ground level, the granular level, as you mentioned, mm-hmm. with respect mm-hmm. to local politics. So bring folks into that conversation. What can a local elected official actually do to improve their community? And specifically, what changes do you want to bring to District 1 in Tulsa? Mm-hmm.
0: And thank you so much for that question, because oftentimes in my door knocking and conversations with my neighbors, many have said the same question. Mm-hmm. What does a city councilor do?
1: Okay.
0: And when you think about your quality of life as it relates to streets, roads, sewer, utility rates with water, you think about your parks and recreation, how you can impact opportunities for economic development within your community so that individuals can make a livable wage. That is what happens at the municipal level.
1: Okay.
0: And so as a city councilor, when you think about when funding comes down to help improve our parks so that children have an opportunity to learn literacy or agriculture or arts, right? Those funding sources come to particular communities that meet a particular threshold. And so so it happens at that level that the city councilor helps make recommendations, build conveners of those who are coming into your community for economic development, whether it's a TIF package. And what we mean by that is tax incentives for large corporations coming into your community. So as a city councilor, you help make and craft the agenda for your community. And so that's the reason why it is so significant that many people don't consider in your community. And let me just say this, even though we don't make a specific impact on our educational system, if students can get to school without hurt or harm, get to the parks without hurt or harm, as it relates to streets, sidewalks, that is the most kind of important things that we do. But also, if you're talking about renter evictions.
1: Sure.
0: Again, that happens at that level, mm-hmm. or you're thinking about nuisance abatement or code enforcement. Mm-hmm. And so with those things taking place and looking at how funding comes in, it is the responsibility of the city councilor to ensure that the residents are being heard, that they're being validated and they're being seen.
1: Sure.
0: And represented. District 1 is 35 square miles.
1: Okay.
0: And it is vast. It is predominantly African-American, but we have a large Latino population, a large white population. It's very truly diverse. And I think many people don't really recognize the nuances of serving everyone within your community and making sure, because quality of life is the same. I think everyone wants quality of life.
1: Of course.
0: And that is what the city councilor does, and that is to ensure that you're being responsive. So, for example, some policy things that I want to do. I grew up when there was an opportunity for youth to have youth summer employment. That's gone away. And so we have a high youth unemployment. And with that high youth unemployment, it can also kind of spill over to many other different things. And so having something to do, third spaces. So I'm proposing there's a program where students are learning career school to career pipelines and opportunities to work in trades and occupations that don't require AI.
1: Okay.
0: Right now, we do have some other initiatives that are taking place, but individuals need opportunities to be able to make a livable wage and learn a skill that can serve them far, you know, into their adulthood. So there's a program called Learning with the Wrench. And I would encourage anyone on this national platform to go to our website and learn more about it and maybe see how you can incorporate something like that within your community. And so as a city councilor, it is important that we understand not only what is taking place in the classroom, but also at home. In our neurodivergent community, I think about our students, it is so paramount that we ensure that we're providing policy to address our students at a local level.
3: I love that.
0: And also looking at our seniors. And this is something that's so important, whether you're talking about a national level. Mm-hmm. I'm launching a Keeping It in the Family housing, a legacy housing program. Okay. And so when you think about that, deed expo transfer. So thinking about, you know, your older relatives, how are they going to keep it in the family? Oftentimes, if you think about people losing their homes after an unfortunate situation where you lose a loved one, and it has to go to probate, as opposed to having that deed transfer process already in place. So you know that wealth generating, having property will stay within your family.
3: Okay.
0: So these are initiatives. And again, I believe in working smarter, not harder. These are initiatives that are taking place over in Denver, San Antonio. So this is on a national level of ensuring that, again, you keep it in the family. You keep that wealth generation opportunity within your family. So these are two specific kind of initiatives, whether you're talking about with the youth or you're talking about with seniors. As relates to code enforcement, I think about our seniors as they're getting older. I have a mother-in-law, she's 88. If someone isn't able to cut her lawn, they're going to give her a violation. That's $300 that she doesn't have because she's on a fixed income.
3: Sure.
0: So proposing programs where youth, our mentor programs, our youth involved programs could, again, learn that skill, cutting grass for our seniors. So it's twofold. It's teaching our youth a skill and an opportunity to make money, right? But it's also assisting our seniors so they don't get another fee for code enforcement. So these are initiatives that I think a lot of people don't kind of consider.
3: Okay.
0: And I think it is time to get back to the basics so that, again, we can surround our seniors and our youth and, again, make a visible and financial impact on our communities.
3: Okay, let's go with that. I like that.
0: Yeah.
3: So as you were talking, you know, you mentioned a couple of things that stood out to me. You know, when youth have something to commit their time to, you didn't go in detail, but the assumption here is, and it's based off of data and kind of what I've seen in terms of programs that have sought to reduce criminal behavior in youth. You know, when younger people have more to do, they end up getting in trouble less, right? So these programs, from what I understand, are programs you can implement on the local level and impact crime rates and impact, you know, all that sort of stuff, right? Housing.
0: Totally.
3: You mentioned housing and how, you know, parks and, you know, safe streets and that sort of thing will ensure that what education children can get will be well received, and there's retention in schools provided that there's a stable residence for mom and dad and the children. And, you know, if the streets are relatively safe, they can get there and get back home with the transportation, that sort of thing. So I love all of that. I think that's fantastic. But let's say, for instance, there's a person listening to us right now and they're loving what it is that you're doing and talking about, but perhaps they're overwhelmed with the idea of taking on that many tasks. But let's say they want to support you in Tulsa, or they want to support whatever candidate is running for whatever office in their city or their state. What advice would you give to someone who, maybe again, local politics isn't a possibility for them, but they want to be active and they want to support? What would you say to that listener, perhaps, if they're listening to you in your district? How can they support and make the community better?
0: So two things. One, I would say for Tulsa, go to votewilsonfortulsa.org.
3: Okay.
0: And sign up. You can sign up to join, and I call it the C3 movement, because it's community, it's collaboration, it is change. And when I say change, I mean positive change that comes with an element of accountability, not an element of, it comes with accountability. Because the next city official, you want to, again, we all come with these ideas and these initiatives, but we want to make sure that the residents hold you accountable. So if you're wanting to get involved, you would go to votewilsonfortulsa.org. But if you're saying, I don't live in Oklahoma, I don't know about, but I do live in Texas. I do live in let's say, Dallas, for example, how you can get involved with your local elections. You can either serve as a polling person,
1: sure,
0: because again,
1: okay.
0: I want individuals, whether you're a senior, to serve, because again, when I'm coming in for the first time to cast my ballot, I would love to see someone who looks like me.
1: Okay.
0: And unfortunately, as often as it is, they don't look like me and they don't always share my same political views, because I've noticed there's been a shift in those who are at your polling stations. That's one. But then two, go door knock for the candidate of your choice.
1: Okay.
0: You can phone bank. And if you want to, you can still phone bank for Dr. Wilson. I would love to have phone bank individuals who want to serve on, for my campaign, if okay. you live in Phoenix or if you live in California. So there's opportunities to get involved. And if you think about the local elections, or you're talking about your school board or municipal or state, there's so many ways you can get involved. Dorothy Hyde had this very important quote, and I feel so inclined to share. And she said, leadership is not a title, it's not a status, but it is a response to need. And so if you see a need, whether you're in education, whether you're in business, whatever industry you're in or occupation, you have a role and responsibility to be responsive to the needs of the people around you.
1: I love that.
0: If you're a custodian, there's a gentleman here in Tulsa, Oklahoma. His name is Mr. Alexander. And I am going to share this when it happens, because this gentleman has been a custodian for many years. When I first started out my career at Rogers State College, I was there and I would see students. I would go visit high school students, and he was there. And Mr. Alexander goes to every city council meeting every Wednesday without fail. He goes, he makes his voice heard, him and his wife. They want to share their concerns for our particular community, for Tulsa, for North Tulsa, and that's where District 1 is. And so there's opportunities to share, even though oftentimes we're like, oh, I don't have the status, I don't have the title. You don't need a title. The only thing you need is the heart to serve. You can serve tutoring. You can serve in an after-school program, mentoring, you know, gardening, teaching the next generation how to garden. You are being responsive, and that's what leadership really looks like, being responsive to the needs of the people in your community and beyond.
1: I love that. Here discussing the importance of local politics as well as primary pathways to community improvement, we have Tulsa City Council District 1 candidate and lifelong Tulsan, Dr. Currency Wilson. All right.
0: Yeah.
1: Okay, so next up, obviously voting is how people engage in a democracy. And this is a question I've asked a few times on the show. These days, people that follow the news realize that there is one facet of this country that has whipped up a lot of fear. It has been proven time and again in court that the fear is quite unfounded. But there is fear with respect to the fidelity of the elections in this country. And that facet in particular has done its best to use that fear to introduce intimidation tactics, voter suppression tactics, on and on. You get what I'm saying. Gerrymandering efforts, all these sorts of things. And people that have followed the news closely may feel like democracy has, they've given up on democracy. And they feel like, you know, this facet of the country has stacked now the election cards in their favor. Now, I have some thoughts on this, but I think that I should ask you, what do you say to a person that may have given up on democracy and feels like maybe I don't even need to go out there because there's no point, my vote won't matter? What do you say to that person? How do you get them out to vote for you?
0: So a couple of things. I think about, there's this, a colleague of mine mentioned feel, felt, found. I feel like my vote don't count. I have found that I vote, it still doesn't matter. But it's so important. And so as I've been on the campaign trail, talking to non-voters, people that don't believe their vote count, or that it's just going to happen by happenstance, or that the powers that be are going to, you know, wield their power and they're going to change the vote.

0: democracy, civic engagement through utilizing Eyes on the Prize. So I hope that your listeners go back and look at it, because it invigorates me to no end about the power of civic engagement, specifically for those who feel forgotten, abandoned, left out. And so I say, I feel you, I understand. But if you collective, we do not exercise our right to vote, we have to, because it's so poignant. Can I give you a quick example?
1: Sure,
0: on the state level, we had a state question on the ballot, minimum wage. In Oklahoma, our minimum wage is $7.25 an hour.
1: Okay.
0: And three cities, Tulsa, Oklahoma City, large urban areas, voted for the raise of minimum wage.
1: Okay.
0: A large portion of individuals who voted it down were in rural areas.
1: Sure.
0: The vote, the ballot, you know, of course, didn't pass.
1: Of course.
0: But the sad thing is, if those who were registered voters would have come out to vote, it would have changed the trajectory of individuals being able to make a livable wage.
1: How about that?
0: And so I say that when I talk to again, my neighbors, and they say, I don't feel like it counts. But then I use examples of where if they would have exercised their right to vote, then it would have changed the trajectory of their financial situation, a situation with their educational outcomes. I hate to say it, we're ranked 50th. And in the United States, Oklahoma, we're ranked 50th.
1: Right.
0: We're ranked fourth in women incarceration. Right. I can go on and on when you think about health disparities and other kind of
1: there's
0: gaps on educational.
1: Oklahoma.
0: I mean, it's asinine to say the least. But to say that you have to exercise, and let me say this: I vote in every election.
1: Mm-hmm.
0: I'm not even going to tell you how old I am, but I was excited when I turned 18. That I could vote, and I just impress upon young people and old that you have a responsibility, and only thing it can do is improve your station. It can improve your situation by letting your voice be heard. So I'm very adamant about voting, but I do acknowledge so many who feel abandoned and not seen.
1: Yeah. Sure. I was going to say, one of the things that I find myself saying, and I was kind of alluding to this a bit earlier, is that when it comes to elections, rather than disconnect and disengage, if you feel like your vote doesn't count, if you believe in a candidate or a policy or a direction for your community or for a country at large, I push back at the idea that disconnecting is effective. I push back. I think that that's the point where if you feel the cards are stacked against you and, you know, the Republicans or whoever it is you think, you know, pick a boogeyman here, have stacked the odds in their favor, that's the time when you should show up. And get everyone
0: and
1: else to show up. Yeah, and you should pass a measure, or you should vote in a candidate with such overwhelming numbers that it is undeniable. And then on the other side of that, when you are in a position of power, then you can go through and ensure that things are properly framed for you know, future elections and your posterity. And so this is kind of one of the conversations that I've been having with folks around here. But we are short on time.
0: And I really want to say, let me just really quickly, I know we're short,
1: okay.
0: But it's our responsibility to not only educate, but bring along those individuals. And so that's the reason why, not just as a college professor, as a mentor, I impress upon the young people to serve and to give and to be engaged. I've had so many who are now saying, I'm going to vote this time. I'm going to vote. So it gives me hope. Excitement, because I know they're ready to engage.
1: I love that. Well, I'm sure there's going to be

0: a lot more people that are excited to engage, and they might want to hear words of encouragement or just keep tabs on you as you continue to change the world. So do us a favor, let the people know how they can keep up with you, maybe support your campaign, websites, social media, everything you got.
1: Yes, join the C3 movement. When I say C3, you're supposed to say C3. But it is community, collaboration, and change. Go to votewilsonfortulsa.org. VoteWilsonForTulsa.org. I am Dr. Currency Wilson, and thank you so much for this opportunity to kind of share not only my platform, but my commitment to civic engagement and working for the next generation.
0: I love that. I love that. Dr. Currency Wilson, once again, an educator, advocate, and proven leader committed to building a stronger, safer, and more prosperous city. Thank you so much for your time.
1: Thank you so much.
0: Stick around, we're coming back with Senator Mark Kelly right after this. All right, welcome back to Civic Cypher. I'm your host, Ramses Ja, and now the moment we've been waiting for. Senator Mark Kelly is an American politician and a retired astronaut and naval officer. He is the senior United States Senator from Arizona, a seat he has held since 2020. He is a member of the Democratic Party. Senator Kelly recently introduced a two-bill package, the Educators for America Act and the Building Community in America Act, to expand pathways for Americans to serve as teachers, mentors, and volunteers. The bills bolster paid teaching opportunities and national service programs to boost recruitment with a focus on increasing the number of men participating. The legislation addresses teacher shortages, declining community engagement, and increasing concerns about loneliness and disconnection among young people. All right, Senator Mark Kelly, welcome to the show. How are you doing today?
2: I'm doing well. How are you?
0: I'm fantastic, my friend. Big fan of yours. Obviously, being from Arizona, we get a chance to see you here and there doing your thing, and it's a joy to have you on the show today. So let's talk about, you know, what you're up to. So honestly, you know, legislation is often crafted with the purpose of addressing a problem in society. And we talked about it just a bit, but you know, for our listeners, can you explain perhaps in more detail the problem that these specific pieces of legislation are set to address?
2: Well, Ramsey, right before I do that, let me just say thank you for having me on. Sure. Been wanting to come on your show for a while. And, you know, I'm kind of still, I feel like I'm new to this. When you introduced me and said politician, I like shiver a little bit. I'm like,
0: sure.
2: Because it used to say, if you like Google my name, it would say astronaut or naval aviator. Right. And now it says politician. Right. So I don't feel like a politician. But I am trying to solve, you know, some of these problems because that's the job.
0: Right.
2: And one of the problems we're trying to address is the lack of male mentors and teachers in society right now. When I was in elementary school, I had a male teacher in the fifth and sixth grade and a really good science teacher in the seventh grade that a guy really looked up to. He was kind of tough and mean, but I think for the young boys, they saw him as like a strong male role model. The numbers have gone down dramatically. It was decades ago, it was about 35% of teachers were men. Today, that number is 23%. In some places, it's even lower than that. And it's the same for mentors. Programs like AmeriCorps and the Boys and Girls Club do not have enough men mentoring men. The list is really long for young men and boys that are looking for mentors. So we're trying to solve those two problems. So in one case, you know, what we're doing is paid training for teachers who are men. And in the other, it prioritizes, you know, searching for, you know, male mentors to get them into programs like AmeriCorps as an example.
0: So so talk to us a bit about what the effect of this would be. Like, help us envision a society in terms of the health of the society where there are more men participating in these roles in the lives of young people.
2: Well, let me give you an example I heard from Scott Galloway, who speaks about this issue a lot in public on his podcast. You know, one example is if the male figure in a young man's life disappears, leaves the scene, that person is more likely to become incarcerated than they are to graduate from college. Mm. You know, as a, you know, very simple, you know, way to understand, you know, what it means to, and I'm not saying college is like, you know, this magic, like measure of success, but just in comparison, that the loss of the male figure, a role model, teacher, parent, you know, has a dramatic and negative effect on young men. And it's at a time when, you know, young men are really struggling, spend much more time on their phone. They often don't think they have opportunity. They don't have opportunities for relationships like they used to, sure. Because of social media. You know, social media has changed that landscape. They often aren't competitive with women. And I want women to be successful, right?
0: Of course.
2: I've got two daughters. I'm about to have my second granddaughter. It's incredibly important to me.
0: Congratulations.
2: But young people right now are really struggling.
0: Do you look at perhaps systemic issues around here? We have conversations about the black family. This is something that, you know, is often held up to black people to say, hey, if you were to fix, you know, the structure in the home, then, you know, it would shape outcomes. And what we've seen in the data is that actually black men are very involved in home life, and even black men that don't live in the home with their children outperform other men of other races. However, there are some systemic issues that have been at play, at least in the black community specifically, that have seen black men taken out of the home. These could be the carceral system. This could be obviously the rates of violence in impoverished communities, et cetera. In addition to, you know, some of the more modern things that you've discussed, you know, social media, and just kind of an evolving of the culture. Do you see any systemic issues that have been at play here that have kind of caused this dynamic to shift in terms of the numbers of male role models and teachers that are present in young people's lives?
2: Well, I think it is systemic. I mean, it's across the nation and across the board. It's just been a slow bleed of loss of male role models, sure, and male, sure, teachers. We've seen it over decades, and it took a while to see what the impact was. Mm. And the impact isn't great. Young men need to have men in their lives. And I think I'm even trying to do a better job at this is, you know, try to, you know, in the limited time that I have to be able to, you know, be a mentor, you know, to somebody who needs that is a thing I think we can all do. I think all successful, you know, young or successful men should be looking for opportunities to help young men. But this didn't happen overnight.
0: Right.
2: It's not going to be fixed overnight. There's some things we can do to address it. My goal is to get this legislation passed. So this will have a positive impact on people's lives.
0: Here's hoping. I want to take a moment. The president of the Black Information Network is quite instrumental in, you know, helping the Boys and Girls Club of America. And he's a big supporter of many of their initiatives. And, you know, I'm hearing a lot of what you're saying today is a lot of what I've heard him say in terms of like the necessity of men in the lives of young males. I want to flip this on its head, though, because obviously we have a diverse audience here, and as near as makes no difference, half of them are going to be women. So talk to us a bit about what women's roles might be in this moment, and or maybe how women can support perhaps the men or the young people, given this new information and the disparities in the amount, the access, I should say, that young people have toward male mentors.
2: When you think about the school environment, you know, mm-hmm, young men are often interacting with a lot more women who are teachers.
0: Okay,
2: sure. and guidance counselors, in some situations, social workers are often, you know, women. And, you know, I think it's important for those, you know, women to identify, you know, the young men who could really use some mentorship and
0: okay.
2: some guidance.
0: Okay, I'd go with that, yeah.
2: Facilitate that. And the boys and girls clubs, as you mentioned, are really a critical piece of this. I just had, a couple of weeks ago, I had a bunch of boys and girls clubs kids in here. I mean, they were like middle school age, maybe ninth grade, 10th grade, possibly. But boy, they spoke so well about what those clubs meant in their lives, how important it was, and how just such a positive thing that they got to participate in. We need more of that. You know, I tell you, I don't know what the percentage of kids across the country have an opportunity to go to a boys and girls club. But I imagine it's very, very low.
0: Yeah.
2: So investing in those programs are important to the success of this country. And, you know, that's what I think we're all getting at here is we want young people to be able to grow up and be successful and contribute in society, you know, have a job, a career, be productive, be able to have a family. You know, have an economic situation where they can raise a family.
0: Sure.
2: I got to say, you know, without, you know, getting too political about it, but, you know, this administration has really worked against hardworking people across the country by prioritizing the needs of billionaires and multimillionaires with tax policy. Yeah. That helps them buy their next private jet where they can depreciate it over a year, gives them a big, you know, tax cut so they can, you know, put another zero at the end of their bank balance. That doesn't strengthen this nation in any way. It actually is the opposite. Yeah. But, you know, this all starts with young people. I think the best money we spend as a nation, you know, after spending 25 years in the United States Navy, I worked at, you know, NASA for 15 years. The best money we spend in this country is spending it on education. I mean, that's, you know, that's my view. Because you get it back. You get it back with the future success of young people.
0: So let's stick with education for a second, because as you mentioned, we're under an administration that has, in our opinion, has been, if I put it mildly, problematic in the minds and the hearts of a lot of people, particularly historically disenfranchised.
2: I am with you.
0: So talk to us a bit about, I guess more generally speaking, how do you see the roles of teachers evolving now that the Department of Education has been moving toward, I know it takes an act of Congress in order to completely shut it down, but they're moving toward closure.
2: Exactly. The Department of Education, they're trying to dismantle it piece by piece.
0: Exactly.
2: And the Department of Education also supports a lot of programs for kids that have disabilities. Those programs could go away. Hey, I think there's a movement here where certain folks in leadership positions, politicians, you know, don't believe that there should be a good public education available for every kid anymore, and that is horrible. I mean, the strength of our nation comes from the strength of a good public education. I went to public schools. And in Arizona, by the way, you know, this whole voucher scheme that they got going on, you know, most of those people that get those vouchers
0: are wealthy people.
2: They are very wealthy, and we're sending their kids to private school anyway.
0: Exactly.
2: And now they get it subsidized. And where does that money come from? Well, it comes out of the general fund, but it basically comes out of public schools.
0: Exactly.
2: When there's less resources to fund the public schools. So again, they're taking money away from people that don't have a lot, that are going to send their kids to public schools, and they're going to use those resources to educate wealthier kids in private schools where their parents were already paying for the private school.
3: Sure.
2: That's not fair. And now there's a federal government program to try to fund more money into these voucher programs that could cost all of us tens of billions of dollars every single year. A federal program where you can donate, you can put some of your tax dollars, you get a one-for-one tax credit if you're willing to contribute some of your tax money, but it's fully refundable. So you get it back, which continues to undermine our public education system. And, you know, who benefits most from the public education system? It's the middle class kids, yes, or the American working people. Class people. They don't have the opportunity to go to some fancy private school.
3: Right.
2: So my hope here is we win in Arizona, that Democrats win back the House and the Senate. And with this governor, you're going to see a big change in that voucher program.
3: Okay. So let's talk about that. What is the likelihood of these specific pieces of legislation passing? And what can everyday, so it's a two part, what can everyday people do to support this legislation?
2: Well, I'll get to that. The second part first here, to support it, make phone calls, write letters, okay, to other members of Congress, to senators, obviously not my office, because it's my legislation.
3: Yeah.
2: The likelihood of it passing, hey, I'm motivated to get this passed because this is important and it will change.
3: That's where it starts.
2: This is the United States Senate we're talking about. Mm-hmm. If NASA had the rules of the Senate, the rocket ship would never leave the launch pad. So, you know, I try to live in the reality of the situation we're in. It is hard to get legislation passed. Mm-hmm. I've been very successful at it. It takes time, energy, a lot of hard work, not only by me, but my staff and other senators that will get on board. You do not, you know, draft a piece of legislation, send it over to the floor and get a vote on it. Does not work like that. It takes time. You got to build support from outside of Washington, D.C. I've got to get organizations like, you know, the Teachers Union is a good example behind it, and other other organizations to support it, to start talking about it. And then eventually there'll be a path to getting a vote. And then you got to get it passed in the House of Representatives. And then if there's any differences, you got to resolve them. Eventually it goes to the president for signature.
3: Well, we kind of had an idea, but didn't know if any of these conversations had started. But obviously, this feels like something that everybody can get on board with. And, you know, I appreciate you letting folks know, you know, some steps that they can take to help this legislation along its way, because that, you know, just bolsters, you know, the momentum behind it, you know, and so we appreciate that. Another thing that I wanted to just touch on briefly, because a lot of people are concerned, you know, in this moment, and you sitting where you sit and able to see, again, a United States senator, so not just from Arizona, but I think that this problem is quite pronounced in Arizona. You know, you might be able to offer some insight, and these are certainly conversations we've had on this show. Talk to us about the pros and the cons of the data centers. I know that in Arizona, you know, there's been conversations about the economics involved, of course, but obviously when it comes to like water and energy costs and things like that, in a place like Arizona, it's considerable. So, you know, just talk us through what people should know, what people should be concerned about, you know, what people should look forward to, that sort of thing, in your estimation.
2: Well, Ramsey, this is timing because I also have legislation next week I'm introducing to try to, you know, deal with this data center. And I think it's fair to say a problem.
3: Okay.
2: Across the country.
3: Yeah.
2: Challenges that communities are facing when these big tech companies come in and they want to build all this infrastructure. Mm-hmm. And in this case, we're talking about these data centers. I was on the phone with Mayor Gallego about this just yesterday. Talking about one that's already been built, that's basically in downtown Phoenix. Hmm. That wasn't the primary purpose of the conversation, but it was that specific data center, but I was talking about my legislation here, which is intended to make the community and the people that live in the community, you know, the focus here and get a say in how these things, these projects are going to move forward. There are some incentives for the community if this is something they collectively decide they want to do. And there's also a smooth path for the developer to kind of leave and figure out, okay, I need to go somewhere else.
3: Okay.
2: Because this is not something that the people that live in this place want.
3: Sure.
2: People that live in these communities shouldn't have this imposed on them without getting a say in it.
3: Fair.
2: They do
3: more than fair.
2: A lot of resources. You know, there's the electricity use to run these, to run the computers, the GPUs, can be substantial. Water usage as well, depending on how you're going to do the cooling of these data centers, is substantial. The size itself, the noise, there are all kinds of issues. Data centers should be put in places that, A, either the community is okay with it, because in some cases, there are places where they do want the construction jobs and the jobs in maintaining these centers. Right. But there are a lot of places that they are not welcome, and it shouldn't be imposed on them. So we need to figure out better ways to do this. My legislation is, I think, a good step in the right direction to try to fix a lot of these issues.
3: Right. Well, before we let you go, another thing that I think is on the minds and in the hearts of a lot of people is, you know, obviously midterms coming up, and there have been many things that have taken place over the past couple of years that would limit or weaken the power of people's votes. These people often, they don't look like you. These people are often women. They are brown and black people. They are, you know, on and on. You get the gist of it. And yet and still, these people are looking at this administration and viewing midterms as their next or their last real chance at pushing back against what, you know, by design is a push toward maintaining conservative power into perpetuity. To those people, what do you say as they head into midterms? What should they do? What should they know? What should they be prepared for? And how will they remain encouraged?
2: Well, I think you're talking about the people, because you said keeping conservative people in power. And there is a movement by this administration to do that. That's to say that they want to make it harder for people to vote.
3: Correct.
2: And, you know, in our state, in Arizona, we've got a lot of people that live in rural areas, so it would become much more difficult to vote. They're trying to take away your power, you know, and, you know, this administration, more so than any other administration, wants to wield that power against the American people. They weaponized the Department of Justice. This president is gone to Fulton County, Georgia, and collected the ballots from the 2020 election because he can't accept lost. And he's trying to rig the system so it becomes more likely that the people that support him get elected in the midterms in the House and the Senate.
3: Right.
2: And if we don't stand up to this and don't fight back against it, makes it easier for them to win. And you say, you know, our next opportunity, yes, the next opportunity is here in November. Could it also be the last opportunity to take back some of our power and get some of the levers of government to hold this administration in check? I think that's actually a possibility. I am really worried about the 2026 election here and 2028 as well, when the White House, the presidency, is also on the ballot. So what should people do? They got to get involved. They got to get involved in issues they care about, candidates that they want to support. I'll tell you what, volunteering for a candidate and knocking on doors,
3: making calls
2: is really important. in close races, that is the difference between winning and losing. Mm-hmm. And Ramsey, this is not rocket science. It just isn't. It's just like which side is more motivated to win at any given moment. But when the system is about to be rigged against a certain group of people, you can't sit on the sidelines and you can't wait. We're facing a situation where this president might send federal agents, you know, ICE or Border Patrol to man polling stations to try to intimidate people from showing up and participating in our democracy. He's trying to take away vote by mail. And in Arizona, 80% of voters vote by mail.
3: Right.
2: I vote by mail. My wife, Gabby, votes by mail. You vote by mail. I mean, Democrats and Republicans both vote by mail. He's trying to take that away because he realizes that if you remove that, it gets really hard for certain people to vote.
3: Yeah. Yeah. I think that your point is well made. And I think that we've seen certainly with a lot of the, you know, there's a newer, more progressive facet of the Democratic Party that has emerged in recent years. You know, I think it was kind of inspired by Bernie Sanders, but we've seen folks like Zohran Mamdani bring it into the mainstream, and the excitement and enthusiasm is one considerable element when examining these democratic socialists. But I think that their willingness to organize and their willingness to knock doors, as you mentioned, and get behind their candidate shows how these people can be competitive and win. I believe that there have been a number of there was a Democratic sweep in Chandler, Arizona, I read about recently. I know that there have been Democratic Socialist victories in Tempe. And there have been other, you know, people that were really surprising, at least in the state of Arizona, but obviously nationally as well, because we've, you know, paid attention to these. I'm just, you know, these are folks you might be a little bit more familiar with in Arizona. However, your point, again, is well made, because, again, folks needing to get behind candidates that they believe in, knock doors, have conversations, challenging conversations. This is something that I believe in, and to hear that, you know, you're encouraging our listeners to do the same. I think that gives us our best chance at really, as you mentioned, pulling back some of the levers of government, getting some control over what many people consider to be, call it a sinking ship, just to use a metaphor. So I do appreciate that. And I appreciate this legislation. I appreciate the work that you've done. I it's a joy to see you out with your wife. You know, we were able, Q, my co-host and I were able to see you a number of times. We actually met before. You might not remember because there was a long line of us. But, you know, when Kamala was running and, you know, we'd see you from time to time at some of the rallies. The most I can say is you seem to be a decent man. You seem to be a family person. You certainly do love your wife. These are all things that, you know, we've been able to bear witness to ourselves. And I think the work that you're doing is just great. You know, keep fighting the good fight. It's people like you that help us believe that, you know, change is possible, you know, because you're in rooms we can't get into. And we do our best to share your stories on this platform, at least. And so just know that it all counts for something. And always feel like you're welcome to come back on the show. Again, it's just a joy to have you.
2: I'll come back anytime.
3: I appreciate you. Once again, Senator Mark Kelly, an American politician, a retired astronaut and naval officer, the senior United States Senator from Arizona, and our new friend. And we've just spent the past segment talking about his two bill package, the Educators for America Act and the Building Community in America Act. Before we let you go, let everyone know your social media, websites, anything that they might need to plug in with you, and keep tabs on what you got going on.
2: Well, the website's markkelly.com, and social media, you know, I think it's often like Captain Mark Kelly, or
3: that sounds right.
2: Senator Mark Kelly, you find it somewhere there.
3: All right.
2: I've got it.
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2: Appreciate it.
3: Yes, sir.
4: And here's Heather with the weather.
5: Well, it's beautiful out there, sunny and 75, almost a little chilly in the shade. 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It is hot. 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
7: This is meteorologist Sean Sublett with your RVA Community Weather Brief for Wednesday, August 19th. We're sunny and it's a little bit less humid, back up to around 90 this afternoon, then clear and low 70s tonight. On Thursday, turning humid again with a shower or thunderstorm likely in the early evening, again up to around 90. Then on Friday, mostly cloudy, humid, a few rounds of showers, and a possible heavier drenching thunderstorm expected in the mix as well late in the day and into the night, or otherwise into the mid-80s. Saturday, mostly cloudy, couple of showers, a thunderstorm again likely, low to mid-80s, and then it starts to turn around, sun and clouds on Sunday, turning less humid and mid-80s. And then next week, mostly sunny on Monday, low humidity and mid-80s. With your RVA Community Weather Brief, I'm meteorologist Sean Sublett. Got a weather question? Find me on Blue Sky, Reddit, or send it to subletweather.com.

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On this show, you'll hear solutions journalism for social justice, fueling action, not despair. I'm Sonali Kolhatkar, host and executive producer. This week, we'll take a look at a massive federal lawsuit brought by four states against Meta, the parent company of Facebook and Instagram, over harms caused to children. Haley Hinkle, policy counsel with the advocacy group Fair Play, will explain why the suit is so groundbreaking. Then Daniel Hunter, an educator and trainer and director of Freedom Trainers, will tell us about a national gathering taking place August 21st through 23rd in the Twin Cities, Minnesota. It's called the National Convergence for Democracy. And finally, Richard R.J. Eskow, journalist and host of The Zero Hour, will join me to discuss a new piece he just wrote in The Nation, warning how the Trump administration's agreement with Big Pharma to lower the prices of GLP-1 drugs is a gateway to a new medical caste system. That's coming up in just a moment.

0: 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Meta, the company that owns Facebook and Instagram, and whose founder, Mark Zuckerberg, has become a caricature in Hollywood films, faces its biggest challenge as a massive lawsuit brought by four state attorneys general began this week in federal court. The lawsuit claims Meta violated a federal Online Privacy Act aimed at protecting children, and if found liable, the company could be ordered to pay up to $200 billion in damages. The suit comes on the heels of a landmark lawsuit in New Mexico, where a judge just ordered Meta to pay nearly $1 billion in fines over repeated violations of New Mexico's consumer protection laws. Following that suit, New Mexico Attorney General Raul Torres has proposed legislation to protect children from social media companies. My guest is Haley Hinkle, Policy Counsel for Fair Play, a leading nonprofit whose mission is to help children thrive in a commercialized, screen-obsessed culture. It's also the only organization dedicated to ending marketing to children. She advocates for policies and enforcement actions to protect children and teens' privacy and safety online. Welcome to the program, Haley.
1: Thank you for having me.
0: Before we talk about the federal lawsuit, let's talk about what's been happening in New Mexico. So I understand there were sort of two separate judgments that now add up to orders of 900 something million dollars in fines. Why did New Mexico bring that lawsuit? What was it mainly aimed at? And is it a precedent-setting lawsuit?
1: Yes, the state of New Mexico brought the lawsuit, like many states across the country, against Meta, really to address the harms, particularly the mental health harms and online safety harms that children are facing on major tech platforms, in this case, in particular, Instagram, but also Meta's other major platforms, including Facebook and WhatsApp. The trial was in two parts, really one focused on whether children and their families were adequately warned of the risks that they faced on Meta's products, in particular on Instagram. And then the other major part, the second phase of the trial, was focused on the impact on the state overall as a result of the really mental health consequences of children using Instagram. And it really has been groundbreaking in many ways. We have seen a jury for the second time this year really declare that Meta failed to adequately warn children and their families about the risks of their products. And the public nuisance claims are the first we've seen across the country where a state is saying, in general, you have created a burden on families, on our resources, our education system, our health system, in the way that you have treated children. And so in that sense, this really is groundbreaking and also an affirmation of what many families have been experiencing and concerned about with Instagram for years.
0: As a parent of two children, I definitely agree that it is such a challenge, right? It used to be that parents struggled with having kids being exposed to video games. And now it's social media on top of that, and it's everywhere. And of course, schools have, many of them, school districts invested in screens for children to basically replace textbooks, paper textbooks. It is something that children are steeped in. And one argument says, well, they need to be able to adequately navigate a modernized digital landscape so that when they grow up and enter the workforce, they aren't finding out about how to navigate this world for the first time. And then the flip side of it is the harm. So tell us about the harm. Make the case from where you sit, why this lawsuit that New Mexico has brought and that the federal lawsuit that's commencing this week, why it's justified.
1: Yeah, and really both of these lawsuits, the core of the argument and the core of the problem we see is that Meta and many other big tech platforms are designed to maximize engagement at all costs. And so what that really means is maximizing time and attention, how many clicks kids make on platforms and how long they spend there. That's really valuable to social media companies because they can show more ads the longer that a child or adult is on the platform. And the more a child does when they're online, the more data they generate that allows them to be targeted to get more direct ads and targeted to spend more time. And so all of this has really been a vicious cycle that has been in many ways at odds with kids' health and well-being. Their brains are just developing all the way through their teenage years. A lot of the cognitive skills that help us to decide when to walk away, shut the computer, log off, those are really things they're still building. And they're also really sensitive to social rewards, and they want to be where their friends are. They want to get likes, messages, notifications. And so all of this has kind of created a perfect storm on social media platforms and had a lot of wide-ranging consequences for kids in their schools, in their states. And that's really what the states are saying in these trials, both the New Mexico trial that has just concluded and the federal one that's just beginning.
0: What about Meta saying that, well, it's created these Instagram accounts for teens, it's got all, all of these things that it's put in place, and the libertarian response to this issue is parents, if they have a problem with their children being steeped in social media, need to just create better habits at home.
1: Yeah, I mean, what we hear many, many parents saying, including parents we advocate alongside who lost their children to social media harms, is that this really isn't a fair fight. Even the most involved, concerned parents can struggle to navigate the maze of settings and options, the way new features are rolled out or reset. And that's just on a single platform. Children in reality are on many different places online when they have a phone, a tablet, a laptop. And so this has really been an overwhelming fight for families. And
0: And
1: what they
0: I should also say that as a parent, it really skews the dynamic between parent and child when a parent is basically being put into a position of having to police their children's access. It does not work very well for the dynamic between parent and child.
1: We hear that so often, and so many parents say that what they struggle with is they are faced with the option of really fighting to prevent their child from being on these platforms where they know there are risks. Often they don't know all the risks, but they know there are some, or socially isolating their child. When you say you can't be on Snapchat, Instagram, where kids are socializing, where so much of life is happening for them, that's a very difficult choice. And so, I think that these cases really recognize that there are, limits to what these companies should be able to do, that using advanced techniques to design the platforms that are really targeted at neuroscience and what makes our brains sort of light up and what's going to keep us all scrolling, but that's really unfair when it comes to kids and teens. And what we have is really the state saying that enough is enough and you've gone too far.
0: Tell me about the report that Fair Play put out about Instagram's teen accounts.
1: Yes, going back to those features that you mentioned, those teen account safety features, the things that Meta has rolled out voluntarily, it says, to protect kids. A report that Fair Play and our partner organizations put out last year found that the vast majority of those features either don't exist or don't work as intended. And that's the way they were at least advertised to work. There are a few that work the way they say they do, but in reality, of the few dozen that we identified, they're largely ineffective. And really, we think that as long as these platforms are just policing themselves and rolling out features voluntarily, they can take those things away at any time. And we need baseline protections. The lawsuits are an important step. Legislation is an important step to really enforce safety on these platforms.
0: What about what New Mexico is now doing in following up from the lawsuits that ordered this nearly $1 billion fine? Attorney General Raul Torres, I mentioned, is drafting legislation. And, it's certainly good to see that kind of thing taking place, but do you have concerns about any restrictions? Because sometimes restrictions can go too far and impact people's ability to communicate with one another? Are you carefully watching what the legislation actually is?
1: We're always looking at the actual substance of legislation and really seeing if it gets to the heart of this circular problem around the design that's maximized to extend time and whether platforms will be required to make changes that will make it easier for kids to walk away when they decide, for example. But, you know, overall, Attorney General Torres has been a major leader in this area. We'll see what comes out of the specific proposals in terms of legislation, but it absolutely makes sense that they would follow up this action with legislation. There were some issues in the second phase of the trial around the impact on the whole state that the judge decided not to address in its requirements for how Meta needed to make its platform safer, because it said it would be the court said it would be unfair for just one company to have to comply with those changes. It would just leave kids to go seek those features potentially elsewhere. And so, you know, addressing this issue statewide across platforms, federally across platforms, all of that makes sense. And so, you know, these strategies really do go hand in hand.
0: Now let's talk about the federal lawsuit. Four states have brought this lawsuit: California, Colorado, Kentucky, and New Jersey. And this will be the New York Times is calling it the first bellwether federal case over child harm. Is this a larger version of the New Mexico lawsuit? I understand, of course, it's talking about violations to a federal online child privacy law, as opposed to New Mexico, you know, taking the company to task over violations of its state law. But is this sort of a reflection, a bigger version of a similar thing?
1: Yeah, I think what we can expect here is really a lot of focus on very similar issues, in addition to that specific Children's Online Privacy Protection Act aspect of it. But really, all of the state AGs are quite similar in their focus, as the four are in this case, in really scrutinizing the way that Meta has handled identifying where children are and teens are and how they're treating them. They're going to drill down on this federal matter of whether there were users under 13 that Meta did not appropriately protect in terms of their data. But I think we'll also see a lot of similar arguments that statewide, the impacts in those states have been significant. And, you know, really a request for the federal judge in this case and the jury to award relief.
0: What about other ways in which Meta has been taken to task? I know that Mark Zuckerberg has given testimony in front of a civil jury trial earlier this year. He has even been called before Congress. Have other attempts to hold Meta accountable for the harms that it causes to children failed? And if so, will this build on that or try something different?
1: So far, we have seen good progress in the courts and the various paths this year towards accountability, whether it's for states or individual families, including in that trial where Mark Zuckerberg was forced to testify. I think we can expect, as trials continue on behalf of states, on schools, families, that Mark Zuckerberg and other executives are going to have to continue to appear before juries to talk about their conduct and how they have treated children. And then, you know, of course, again, that hand-in-hand piece on the legislative front, there are many efforts across the states and federally to create accountability from the legislative side of things. And so we continue the fight, particularly for safety by design and kids' privacy through the Kids Online Safety Act and the Children and Teens Online Privacy Protection Act federally. Those didn't make it across the finish line last Congress. There are a few months left of this session, and I think advocates are really going to be pushing and really fighting in light of all that we've seen in these trials for Congress to finish the job and set some baseline standards from a federal level. And we're going to see, as we already are with Attorney General Torres, the states continuing to respond. So much of what has come out of these trials is evidence of what these companies have known and when they knew it and how they responded, really not to protect kids, but to drive use and profits.
0: Give out a website for Fair Play, Haley.
1: Fairplayforkids.org.
0: That's fairplayforkids.org. We will link to that from our website. Haley, thank you so much for joining us. Good luck to you.
1: Thank you for having me.
0: My guest has been Haley Hinkle. She's policy counsel for Fair Play. And I'm Sonali Kohatkar, host and executive producer of Rising Up with Sonali, an independently produced, subscriber-supported program nationally syndicated to radio stations, free speech TV, and podcast platforms.

0: 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A major three-day gathering from August 21st through 23rd in the Twin Cities of Minnesota aims to rally and train activists in defending what's left of U.S. democracy and engaging in mass non-compliance with rising authoritarianism. The National Convergence for Democracy will feature plenaries and panels and networking opportunities for community organizers to share resources, and it will feature practical trainings on election defense, combating ICE terror, and more by a group called Freedom Trainers, whose director, Daniel Hunter, now joins me. Freedom Trainers is a group that's trained people across the country about Donald Trump's authoritarian threat and how it can be stopped. Daniel's 2024 article, 10 Ways to Be Prepared and Grounded Now That Trump Has Won, went viral right after the presidential election. He's been a trainer and educator in climate and social justice spaces for decades. Welcome to the program, Daniel.
1: Thank you so much for having me. It's great to be here.
0: First, let's talk about the National Convergence before we get a little bit more focused on what Freedom Trainers itself does. So this is a gathering taking place at the end of this week. You know, it's one of those things where we're covering it at a time where if people haven't already made travel plans, likely they won't make it. But I'm really interested in finding out what the point of this convergence is at a time when it seems like we need such convergences taking place in every city across the country. What's scheduled to happen?
1: Well, let me say this. So one of the places where this convergence emerged out of is, of course, Minneapolis, which became a hub of resistance. But it became a hub of resistance after many places tried different experiments in Chicago against ICE, against Bovino in Charlotte, in LA, DC. And so what they realize is there's a bunch of people who have learned a tremendous amount about dealing with ICE in their local neighborhoods at, you know, local levels. And how do we move this from just being different locations to exactly what you're saying, which is let's be more collective and share those across each other from different places. So people will be coming from all over the country to swap notes, share how are we assessing this moment? What are the things that we're doing to resist and go forward? And so it'll be a chance for swapping, sharing, training, skilling each other up in, as you say, both around ICE, around election defense, around sort of the whole thread of authoritarian threat that we're currently experiencing. So it's a way to move from local fights to national, which is the trajectory that we're on right now.
0: When we think about what happened in Minneapolis, it came in about a year after Trump had already been in office. Yeah. And it seemed like Minneapolis also took what worked and didn't work in places like LA and Chicago. And of course, Trump made it a focus by putting this extraordinary, disproportionate number of armed enforcers into a not very large metropolitan space. So it seems as if for various reasons it became this epicenter, you know, nearly 6 years after it was an epicenter in 2020. So that location is really important.
1: Yes, absolutely. The location is really important. And the thing about authoritarians, right, and the mindset is the strategy is to terrify the population into submission. You can't actually oppress every individual. So you have to terrify a population so that they get silent, they get small, they get et cetera. And so the strategy was kind of a shock and awe approach. And so they experimented with it in Chicago, where Black Hawk helicopters were rappelling and breaking into apartment buildings and hog-tying everyone, including children, in these like overwrought actions. And then the question for an authoritarian is, can I get away with it? And if they feel like they can get away with it, then they keep trying more and more and bigger things to try to shock in the population. And they were getting pushback at each of these places. And we were learning more about what works. And so Chicago lessons, and there were individuals in Chicago who then went to Minneapolis when it first was announced and said, here's some things that you should know, and supported folks in Minneapolis. But of course, folks in Minneapolis had already had a lot of experience, as you said, from George Floyd. So what we're looking at is a situation which an authoritarian is hoping that they'll terrify us And we can make it backlash. And Minneapolis proved that point. It wasn't the only place, but it was one of the places that proved the point.

0: victories or winning, and that in turn sort of fuels inaction. Let's talk about how it is backfiring, because, you know, skeptics might say, well, you sound a little too optimistic. How is it backfiring?
1: If they knew me well, they would know optimism is not my, that's not the place I'm coming from. I mean, one of the things that happened, let's just track early days of Trump's authoritarian takeover, where folks were in great shock, very disarrayed, you know, the left, the right, the center, everybody was very confused about what was happening. And they were taking advantage of that moment, thing after thing. You remember that moment where Elon Musk announced that he was telling every federal worker, give me three lines about what you do every week or I'll fire you. And so he put out this memo, and OMB then followed suit and put out this memo to every federal worker. It's over 3 million employees across the country saying, tell us what you're up to each week. And immediately right after that happened, there was individuals, I was on a bunch of these signal threads, of federal workers are like, we're not going to do that. No way. And so they said, we're not up for doing that. And then as a result of them saying they're not going to do it, the unions, so I think NTU was the first one out, but different like AFGE and other unions who represent federal workers, they also said, we're not going to comply. And then it really wasn't like mainstream press didn't cover this story at all until Kash Patel and Mark Rubio and some of the different Trump sycophants, that they, given that so many workers already said we're not going to comply, that they then began saying, actually, we don't think people should comply as well. And so in the end, it was 1.3 million people who resisted these orders and said they're not going to comply, making it one of the largest acts of sort of coordinated or singular non-compliance that had happened in the country. And it was a major moment in which that diverged and broke apart Trump and Elon Musk, which is a very important moment in the direction of this country, if Elon Musk had stayed in Doge and so forth. It's not a story we have heard talk about, that we had a major victory in moving the largest, richest person that ever lived on the face of this planet out of government. And it's important, we can add lots of caveats about how much is he out and different pieces, but it's important because it displays our power, which is why the mainstream press don't cover that story, because they don't have an embedded interest in making sure that regular folks feel that they're powerful and that their actions matter. That's not how their worldview is. So we who do have that worldview that regular folks matter need to actively tell the story. And it's not a story that everything we do wins. It's not a story. We are up against some big, well-resourced folks. But we need to see our agency in these moments. And we've had lots of moments. The Disney boycott, where, again, 1.7 million people participated in a two-week hastily organized boycott. And we've had multiple moments that we could cite over the course of this. And if we lose those moments, we can't tell that story, then it's just a story of loss and woe. And that doesn't do us much service in terms of understanding how we make change, how we defend ourselves, how we protect ourselves, and it doesn't encourage people to be active. So that's why it's important for us to be responsible in telling the stories of agency where that's happened.
0: Right.
1: Especially because the authoritarian desperately wants everyone to believe they have no power. That's very central to their belief. So why would we comply with their belief? It's baffling to me.
0: And as an aside, I mean, that is precisely the reason why this program is focused on
1: exactly.
0: solutions journalism, and why
1: exactly.
0: increasingly social justice journalists are seeing solutions journalism as something truly useful for the furthering of democracy, which is the ultimate goal, human dignity,
1: yeah.
0: and all of that. So let's talk about Freedom Trainers and what you'll be doing at the National Convergence in Minnesota. What are the sort of trainings that you offer? You're engaged in these massive trainings that you've done online, and this, I think, will be more in person as well. What sort of trainings will there be, and what are you training people to do?
1: So one of the core trainings we offer is about non-compliance, non-cooperation. And the basic architecture is this, which is an authoritarian doesn't do anything. Trump doesn't do anything. He doesn't make things, doesn't build things. He orders other people to do these things. And that society is orchestrated by these different pillars of support. And the idea is that in

0: In societies who have resisted authoritarians, they've understood that rather than just, you don't just pressure the authoritarian to do what you want them to do, they're not going to do it. You have to move the different pillars that are upholding that regime, whether that's military, police, business, whether that's workers. I mean, labor is central in terms of, again, it's not even whether we agree, but if we just go along with all the workers who arrested people for the pool, right? Like who were accused of tampering. All of those are folks who can non-comply and say, we're not going to actually go along with it. Again, the workers who refuse to take the three-line email. That's an example of non-compliance. And that is, in fact, how authoritarians are displaced when we look at other countries. So a lot of what we have been doing early on has been bringing lessons from both outside the US as well as stories inside the US of how we fought fascists here. But what are the different lessons? And a core thing is that if you just rely on courts and the electoral system alone, it will not be sufficient. You have to create a civil resistance movement that engages people in protest, in resistance, people talking about non-compliance and non-cooperation at multiple levels. It's not just only in the streets, but it also may be centrists inside institutions who they realize we're not going to actually go along with. We watch it with the lawyers who initially started complying with Trump's demands. And so as some people like organized lawyers to buck up and said, no, you guys have to be more aggressive, then we're able to back them up more. So a lot of what we teach is those techniques. With the election coming up, it's very important that we do defend the election because it's one of the major mechanisms by which you can push back against an authoritarian, especially one who gets in by elections. And they have two things, which is one, they don't want to play by the rules. So either they're going to change the rules so that they can win, or they're going to deny the results if they don't win. And that has been proven time and time again across the globe. And so we should just be attentive to that. And so what that looks like for us is preparing a series of different election defense strategies. So one, making sure that folks can, that sort of the pro-authoritarian side isn't successful, which isn't just a partisan statement here, but is a statement about the authoritarian takeover that's being attempted. And two, making sure that we're setting ourselves up to enforce the results of the election so that if the authoritarians do lose power, that we're able to actually enforce the results of the election. And that means making sure that we're in a position to engage in sort of widespread civil disobedience if it is the case that the election gets fully stolen, if it's fully the results itself don't get honored. So those are the techniques that we're teaching in those workshops.
1: So what does that look like on the ground? Elections take place all over the country, right? People, even in any given city, there are people go vote in their local polling place. And of course, increasingly, there's vote by mail, which Trump has tried desperately to take aim at vote by mail. So what does election defense look like in practical terms? And imagine that a lot of it has to do with hyperlocal organizing. So people may be getting trained and coming back to their communities to spread the work that they've and the things that they've learned.
0: That's right. So we like to say it's not, there's not one election that's coming up. It's about 10,000 some odd elections. Every locality has a different kind of jurisdiction, and so they're different elections in terms of who's on the ballot and what they look like in the political context. But there's some patterns. So I was telling about telling positive stories. Let's give an example from DC. So DC was facing Trump had threatened to take over the entire city if the Democratic Socialist candidate won in the primary, and she did. And so folks were looking at an extreme case. They had 5,000 National Guard had swarmed into DC ahead of the elections. So they began several things. So one is organizing not just with the traditional election protection world, like folks who already know how to do poll workers and poll monitors and all those, but also connecting those to grassroots organizing and mobilizing groups. So making sure if those two spaces haven't connected, let's create some workshops to do that. So Freedom Trainers has on our website, you can find some tools to help bring those groups together in your local region. Then what we do is, in DC, they then looked at what are the different scenarios we looked at and were worried about. One of the big ones was National Guard. People not voting because National Guard were at or near polling places. So they created a whole training about handling National Guard, which included talking about basic documentation. So if you're taking a video of a National Guard person, you want to do it horizontally, not this way, so you can get maximum amount of image. So they talked about practical skills like that. But the second thing they talked about was, they said National Guard are, it is illegal to have National Guard deployed to polling stations. That doesn't mean it can't happen. And in fact, in DC, they found there were several cases where National Guard folks did show up at polling places. And what was required in those moments was folks who were not just only documenting, but also who told National Guard, you can't come in. And so in that regard, it's not only know your rights, but also stand up for your rights. And so they were respectful, and but very insistent, and said, you're absolutely not allowed to be in here. You cannot come in. You cannot get in here. And in cases, they were then, they left, actually, in those moments. And so some of that is training ourselves about what are know your rights. But again, the strategy of like know your rights in this moment is a little bit fuzzy, because it's not as though we're dealing with a side who necessarily respects legality. And therefore, we have to, again, practice the act of standing up for your rights. So we wrote a book of just election defense scenarios, where we talk about different kinds of scenarios. There's a number of them. So National Guard or other federal agents at polling places like ICE. There's also some more extreme ones, like what if they don't certify the results? And we now have election deniers inside the election system, which is new. For a large part of this country, we've been able to rely that if the count is one way, then people will honor it. And now we have election deniers, and it's not so clear. So in the book, we talk about different ways that movements have replied to those different conditions, those different situations, sometimes inside the US and then sometimes internationally, to again, help us get more of a sense of what our options are in those moments.
1: And I imagine that that book is available for people around the country to be able to access.
0: Absolutely. Freedomtrainers.net. We have it on up. You can download it for free, because, you know, we just want information to be shared widely about how people can respond in these moments.
1: Finally, Daniel, what are the special challenges that people of color face in elections? Black and brown folks in particular are going to be voting at a time when the Voting Rights Act has been eviscerated by the U.S. Supreme Court, yeah, and Trump and his allies have spread massive amounts of misinformation, which they've been sowing the seeds of that for years, that there's a, you know, huge voter fraud because undocumented people are apparently risking their lives to cast votes. And it's been debunked repeatedly. And so, of course, there is this huge risk of racial profiling, of removing people from the voter rolls based on who they are demographically. And these are also often the same communities that are most vulnerable to police violence. And so standing up for their rights in the way that you were explaining becomes a much more dangerous prospect. And I'm wondering how you reply or respond to that.
0: I mean, that's why I use DC as an example, as a, you know, majority Black city who's had to push back against this, because we are direct targets. And so, you know, we come from people who have been direct targets, and the way to respond is not to get small, because getting small won't help us get safe. And so I think one of the pieces of misinformation, for example, moving in the Black community has been an attempt to demobilize us, and a strategy to actively in the ecosystem move us out of formation with other folks. And so we have to resist all those pieces. In terms of some of the things that we really need to be doing to keeping ourselves safe, this is a really important moment for us to be with other groups and other people, and to not be both on our own. So if you're on your own as an individual, vote with other folks. Use the mail-in ballot. Like use this vote that people have fought and died for historically. I think that's, you know, one piece. If we're part of a group already, it's a great moment to be in more coalition with other folks, both to connect with other folks in the election protection world, as well as other organizers who we can be connected with. So density of connection is what's going to keep us safe, because as we know, like we keep ourselves safe. The people keep ourselves safe.
1: I love that density of connection. Daniel, give out the website for Freedom Trainers.
0: freedomtrainers.net.
1: And we'll post a link to that from our website as well, and to the book that you were referencing. Thank you so much for joining us today. And we'll certainly keep an eye out for what transpires this coming weekend in Minnesota with the National Convergence for Democracy. And if the people are in and around that area, I believe walk-ins are still possible for people who are looking for something useful to do this weekend and happen to be near the Twin Cities. Thank you so much, Daniel, for joining us.
0: Thank you so much. And thanks for being one of the really important people telling the story about resistance, because we do need that storytelling. So important.
1: Absolutely. Thank you. My guest has been Daniel Hunter, director of Freedom Trainers, and I'm Sonali Kolhatkar, host and executive producer of Rising Up with Sonali, an independently produced subscriber-supported program nationally syndicated to radio stations, free speech TV, and podcast platforms.

0: 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Tens of millions of Americans are using GLP-1s, the miracle drug that started out as a way to help diabetics control blood sugar and has now rapidly fueled a major weight loss industry. While most headlines tend to fixate on how expensive the drugs are, and worse, which celebrity has started using Ozempic, the real story is about how the Trump administration's 2025 agreement with major pharmaceutical companies to lower GLP-1 prices creates a healthcare caste system. Writing about it is Richard R.J. Eskow, journalist, speechwriter, policy advisor, occasional musician, and a colleague and good friend of mine. He hosts The Zero Hour, a syndicated radio and television program where, for full disclosure, I'm a senior correspondent. Richard was lead writer, speechwriter, and editor for the 2016 Bernie Sanders campaign and has done lots of other things in his varied and interesting life. His new story in The Nation is called What You Need to Know About the GLP-1 Economy. Welcome to the program, Richard.
1: Oh, it's good to be here, Sonali. Thank you.
0: So usually you're the one asking the questions to me, and this time I get to ask them of you. Tell me about this 2025, I believe it was the end of last year, that the Trump administration announced, you know, this big thing that it would do. And in the usual Trump way, he basically promises a thing that he knows people want, well, at least his base might want. And then it turns out to be a whole other thing. So he has ostensibly promised to have lowered or be lowering the high prices of these drugs. What was this actual agreement?
1: Well, here's, first of all, just the very brief history of GLP-1s is that they largely were developed at public expense, at public cost, through publicly funded research, first pure scientific research, people who were just simply curiosity-driven research, wanting to understand why Gila monsters in the desert only needed to eat once or twice a year. And from that, which began in the 1980s, they developed a medication for diabetes treatment, which, even though it was largely developed with public funding, as is so often the case, private industry was allowed to take the patents on it and charge exorbitant prices to the rest of us. Now, this was a relatively niche problem in the health economy, as long as it was only used to treat diabetes, which is a disease only a relatively small portion of the population suffers from. But it was found, as you mentioned in your introduction, to be highly effective for weight loss. And weight loss is not only a cosmetic issue, as we read about with celebrities or whomever. It's very much a health issue. People may be satisfied with their weight, may choose not to reduce it, but obesity is associated with anywhere between 100 and 300,000 deaths each year, many cases of chronic illness and so on, illnesses that can be prevented, deaths that can be prevented if more people are able to lose weight. In fact, some 40% of the adult population is considered clinically overweight. So all of a sudden, the overcharging that is fairly standard ripoff by big pharma became an issue for everyone, because weight loss treatments have not normally been covered either by Medicare or traditional insurance. Now there was a reason to do so. What the Trump administration did looked like some sort of deal cutting on behalf of the public, but it was actually collaborating with the drug industry to rip the public off even more. I'll explain if I may. They were charging the outrageous price of roughly $1,000 per month for this medication. And of course, well-to-do people who wanted to use it for weight loss can do that, but that's not too many of us. $12,000 a year or more. And despite the fact that a study by Yale School of Medicine and Physicians Without Borders showed that these equivalent of these drugs could be manufactured for about 75 cents a month, So 75 cents versus $1,000. Now, for their own marketing reasons, these drug companies, I believe, were more than happy to cut that price from $1,000 to $250 a month. They still make a huge margin, and then they get tens of millions more customers at no real additional cost to themselves. But Trump, instead of saying, as he could have, we're going to make these drugs available under Medicare and Medicaid and through your private health insurance, and we're going to use existing law, which is on the books, to make sure they can't overcharge for these drugs. What they did instead was presented this $250 or $350, depending on the manufacturer, monthly fee as a great deal that somehow that Trump had negotiated on behalf of the public. In fact, it's a terrible deal that sets a terrible precedent. First of all, people are forced to pay this money out of pocket. There's some talk that maybe at some point Medicare will take it over, but that's by no means clear. And that would only be for Medicare recipients. So right now, what we have is a system where people, first of all, only get this discount price for starter medication. It's only a pilot project. It's not really a discount. It's still a ripoff. And it's handled separately from the very few and very skimpy financial protections people have under our terrible healthcare system. One of the few private protections people have is a maximum out of pocket for drug costs, including in Medicare, where there's a maximum out of pocket now of $2,000 and something per year. But the precedent, both for how they want to handle it in Medicare and for private industry, is no, you buy it privately. So it doesn't count against your out of pocket maximum. It doesn't count toward you reaching your deductible, at which point your health insurance kicks in. So all those people out there, for example, with private health insurance who have $5,000 deductibles, they could spend thousands of dollars a year on this medication. It wouldn't even count toward that $5,000 deductible. So it's a con job. And I mean, we could go into all sorts of other details about it, but that's the long and the short of it. It's a way of creating, that's why I call it a medical caste system, because people who can pay whatever they feel like out of pocket because they're well-to-do, they can get this for weight loss or anything else they want. Now they're discovering these drugs may be of enormous help in all sorts of other areas and illnesses as well. But we're setting the precedent that says, no, there's a double track for people who can't pay it out of pocket. They'll pay a discounted price out of pocket, but they'll still be treated as second rate. A lot of people can't afford $250, $350 a month. They'll be excluded from the benefits of this drug and potentially others like it down the road. And this has enormous implications for the future, including the fact that people, for example, studies show that people who are overweight, especially women, have a harder time maintaining, getting jobs, keeping jobs, getting promotions and so on. And people with chronic illnesses have a hard time, tend to be poorer. So in many ways, it could reinforce not only medical inequality, but economic inequality as well.
0: Right. I think this is such a critical point that, access to GLP-1s is cast in our mainstream media as this vanity drug, but actually it is or can be or has the potential to be a life-saving drug because of so many diseases that are linked to obesity. And, you know, really setting aside fat phobia and fat shaming, our society, has a particular system that creates the conditions for obesity. So let's talk about what the tech billionaires have to do with all of this, which I thought was one of the most interesting parts of your story for The Nation magazine. The tech billionaires are obsessed with health. We are talking about people like Elon Musk and Jeff Bezos, who are really interested in seeing investments into in age-enhancing drugs, into drugs that will basically help them live forever. And that's what they would like to see public dollars for drug development go? How does this deal with GLP-1s help us understand what the tech billionaire's vision for our society is?
1: Well, it's a great question, and I think there are two sides to this card. One is that at the same time that the Trump administration is setting up this this caste system and basing it on the internet, they're also slashing funding for pure research and for applied research as well, although they will deny it if asked. That is the fact of the matter. At the same time, that means that not only drug companies, but billionaires, especially tech billionaires, will become the major, perhaps the sole funders, virtually sole funders of medical research, medical science. What does that mean? Well, drug companies use their research dollars to squeeze more money out of the things that have already been developed and invented. Tech billionaires, with their obsession on life extension for themselves, are very, we saw, for example, the recent approval of peptide use. They're big on peptides. They're big on GLP-1s. They're funding all sorts of research, some of which is promising, some of which seems fringy at this point. But they're doing so on their own dime, and they have plans for how to market this that dovetail very nicely with what Trump is doing. First of all, it's all about portals, and they're not going to be health providers, which, by the way, means you don't have HIPAA protections, privacy protections, or other things that go along with having a relationship with a health provider. So you have these various websites, HIMS, H-I-M-S, which was created, I think, as a less embarrassing way for men to get erectile dysfunction drugs, but is now basically an outlet for GLP-1s, will be for future ventures as well. Enhanced is a company, another portal that promoted something called the Enhanced Games, encouraging athletes to take performance-boosting drugs. But all of them, Bezos,
0: which, by the way, is just insane, given that most major sporting events will disqualify you for taking such drugs because it's effectively cheating. And it's also insane, given that the screaming and shouting around transgender athletes is around hormone replacement therapy, or hormone therapy, rather. and yeah, I mean, it's, yeah, that's my aside. Go on.
1: No, that's absolutely true. And at the same time, they're always monetizing. So priority one is trying to live forever, because they think they've earned that somehow. Priority two is taking their discoveries and making maximum profit from it, which means this is perfect. Trump has set up his own portal, TrumpRx, which I'm writing a follow-up piece about now, but basically that just directs people to drug manufacturer portals and HIMS and the sister company now HERS. And
0: he has claimed that TrumpRx, which again is just so unethical for a president to brand, you know, to use his office to basically make money. And he's claimed that it's going to be, well, I don't know necessarily about the money part of it, but he's using his name as a branding for a government supposed service that lowers drug prices, but actually has increased most drug prices, right? It actually charges people more than what they would normally be paying.
1: It's persuading people to pay out of pocket for things that people should be pushing not to have to pay for out of pocket. In that sense, very much so. It's also, well, I don't want to tip my hand on my next piece about it, but it's basically just a portal to other portals. So it's a cross-marketing agreement with drug manufacturers and internet for-profit companies, Silicon Valley companies. That's all it is. It's an intermediary. It's a privately branded cross-marketing portal. And many of the companies it connects to have what I would describe and what I will plan to document as unseemly relationships with the president himself. So, yeah, it's a It's a scam. It's a medicine sideshow, like those guys with covered wagons in the 19th century, and medicine show, I guess they called them. And it is disturbing. It disturbs me a great deal, Sonali, that neither the media nor other politicians have sufficiently called this out for what it is, which is a way of multi-tracking more and more of our healthcare into private transactions online, pay as you go, at the mercy of the pricing that the private sector wants, and digitizing it for their own use. But you have all sorts of issues of orphan drugs for unusual conditions and countless examples of the kind of research that private industry will never fund. Then you have the billionaires who are interested in life extension technologies. And again, looking at it open-mindedly, some of their research areas are promising, but why should they belong to Jeff Bezos and Peter Thiel? Don't they have enough? Why should they control our access to it? So our entire Medicare for All is such a critical fight in this country. But another critical fight is to say the science, the knowledge, the understanding, and the exploration for future discoveries should also belong to everyone.
0: Well, I want to thank you so much, Richard, for joining us today. We'll post a link to the Zero Hour as well as your piece in The Nation from our website. Thank you. And people can also check out my interviews with Richard on the Zero Hour website. Thank you so much, Richard.
1: Thank you, Sonali.
0: My guest has been Richard R.J. Eskow. He's a journalist and host of The Zero Hour. We've been discussing his new story in The Nation. It's called What You Need to Know About the GLP-1 Economy. I'm Sonali Kolhatkar, host and executive producer of Rising Up with Sonali, an independently produced, subscriber-supported program nationally syndicated to radio stations, free speech TV, and podcast platforms.

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0: Oh, did you now? Okay. What's first?
1: Smokey Bear said to...
2: First, drown it with a bucket of water, then stir it with a shovel.
0: Wow, you sound just like him.
1: Then he said...
2: If it's still warm, then do it again.
0: Where can I learn all this?
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6: Moccasin Tracks is being broadcast from the traditional ancestral homeland of the Western Abenaki people, who have lived in this area for more than 12,000 years. It is known as Ndakinaw, the land of the people of the dawn, and we acknowledge and honor the people who still have a spiritual and cultural connection to this land. I want to thank you for tuning in today to Moccasin Tracks.

0: you go. There you go. We hear you now.
1: I just took away the microphone and I'll try to use the computer audio if that's okay.
0: Yes, we hear you really fine. And we want to welcome Martha Halvers. We wanted to ask you, of course, about Invisible Sword. Just introduce yourself a little bit to our listeners today.
1: Yeah, first of all, thank you so much for having me on air with you. It's such a pleasure to connect. My name is Marte Halvorsen, and I'm a Norwegian artist currently based in Montreal. So I'm joining you today from Montreal. I write songs and I make music and play my songs in front of people. And that's what I do.
0: and it's beautiful. We really enjoy hearing the other songs too. And right away, you could tell that's you, that's your voice. Mm-hmm. You seem to write stories. Your songs are like stories, especially the one we're most familiar with is Invisible Sword. Mm-hmm. I can't keep that off of loop. I when I play it on my computer, I put it on loop because one time hearing it doesn't seem to be enough. And so it's like over and over again.
1: I'm so happy to hear that.
0: So sometimes I feel like it's like, okay, we're this strong warrior. But then I get glimpses of like one line, you say goodbye or I'm leaving. Can you talk a little bit about some of the lyrics of the song?
1: Oh, that song. Yeah, it's an interesting one. I wrote this song. It kind of came in a way, and I was reflecting around this idea of, you know, different ways of being strong and different ways of kind of standing up for ourselves, but also for what we think is like, you know, when there's injustice or, and I think like I find it beautiful in a way to think about being strong and being kind of like a warrior. There's like different ways of doing that. It doesn't have to be like violent or I think the definition of being strong and being clear can be also soft but clear in a way. So I kind of played around a bit with that idea of learning to kind of stand up for ourselves but in our own way and whatever that means for each person. But yeah, the song is kind of speaking around that, that topic of just learning to kind of stand our grounds and own our truth and, take all that noise away in a way.
0: Yeah, well, I love the lyrics, be the water finding its way around the rocks and never be commodified or put in a box.
1: Yeah.
0: I mean, it's like, yes, you're really, you know, you're saying that it's like today, it's like right now, that's what's happening. And we're so connected to the water and the loss of water, the loss of pure and clean water. And so I love that you brought that out. Something that we can think about. Did you want to say anything more about that?
1: Yeah, I think for me, it's such a privilege, you know, and I really, really appreciate you taking the time to kind of diving into the lyrics. And I think we live in a time, you know, where everything is like super fast paced, everything is kind of turned into commodity sometimes. And for me in this song also, it can be interpreted in different ways, but I feel also within music, you know, there's this idea of like you have to release a lot of music very quick and you know, for kind of the machinery to run. And for me, my musical process isn't like that. And it's very important to make art intentional art and to write, you know, my truth in a way and not just like write things for it to be commercial or but I love how you also related to that whole water struggle all around the world. And I think that's, I find sometimes when people connect to the lyrics, it's because we all have these reflections and that we share sometimes regarding the world that we live in. And That's
0: Yeah, it's a good one. It's really a good one. And plus the beat of it is just so beautiful. Yeah.
1: Thank you so
0: It's
1: much.
0: kind of like old timey in a way, you know, you just want to like waltz around.
1: It is definitely. And yeah, this song is part of a new album that I'm currently in the process of
0: Wow.
1: finishing. And
0: Beautiful.
1: it's the sound is a bit distinct to some of the other songs, but it's a song that straight away from the beginning when I wrote it, I had this kind of vintage vibe
0: Oh, yeah.
1: with it. And with the help of some wonderful Montreal musicians that's on the recording, I really kind of wanted it to be to sound a bit vintage. And even with the recording, we ended up recording this song more or less live in a studio here in Montreal, so in separate rooms, but all live. So it kind of had that band feeling to it as well,
0: Yeah.
1: which is something that I wanted as well on that recording.
0: Well, it's beautiful. We love it. We've been playing every week since we got turned on
1: Oh,
0: to it.
1: that's
0: It's
1: nice.
0: just one of those songs that and when I'm home, I put it on loop because
1: Oh,
0: so I just love
1: that's
0: it. So
1: beautiful.
0: I wanted to ask you too about, you know, you're from Norway and there must be a story how you got to Quebec and all those wonderful influences that you have in Norway. Of course, we do a show here called Moccasin Tracks as well, so we're really aware of Sami and the indigenous people of Norway. But could you relate a little bit to your home country and tell us about that?
1: Absolutely. I'm based in Montreal now, but Norway is my home, and Northern Norway, which also is part of Sápmi, which is Sami traditional territory. I think it's interesting coming here and also presenting my music here. I always have people telling me in Quebec, like, oh, we can kind of hear where you come from. And to me, it's interesting because I guess it's like implicit in what I do, but I haven't been so aware of that, like what my sound is. Or it's like, I think it's hard for oneself to kind of hear what others hear. But yeah, I think so. I'm from a little place called Fauske, which is about 2.5 hours north of the Arctic Circle. So it's northern Norway, and I grew up in a small place surrounded by a lot of nature. And I think that's something I've come to understand that also is present in my music. I think there's like a lot of space. I think I have a tendency of leaving a lot of space in the music. And but yeah, I draw a lot of inspiration from up north. And also, yeah, I think I love Sami culture. Is very close to my heart. I'm always cautious of, as many people from Northern Norway where I'm from, I do have Sami ancestors, but I don't like to say, I have many friends who really carry that culture present and that continuation of that culture. So I'm a bit conscious of, like, I don't necessarily identify as Sami, but I do have Sami ancestors, and I have a lot of respect for Sami culture and grew up on a land that is part of Sápmi. And I've, one of my biggest musical heroes is Mari Boine, which I saw that you have played, which is a legend of a woman back home who has meant so much for many Norwegian Sami, non-Sami, and the mix. She's a big influence for many of us. And I've listened to a lot of Sami music during my whole life. So I'm
0: Beautiful.
1: very happy to see that you are also showcasing that on your radio shows as well.
0: Yeah, we tried to on Tuesdays we focus on indigenous music specifically and issues too, you know, once in a while bring up issues that really affect indigenous people worldwide. And we thought we were just so excited about the music. We decided on Saturdays we would try to like just play world beat music, you know. So And Putumayo, you know, of course, has so much great stuff coming out. And and that's where we discovered you, was on the global indie CD that just came out last month, I think. You know, something else that I thought would be fun to hear about you, you know, we played the song for the dreamers and the bold. And again, I felt like it's a story. You know, you're really challenging the listeners to move, to dance, never be silent, you say, or never, there's never silence. And learning, and there's more to the song, you say, which, like, oh, well, what does she mean by that? There's more to the song. I want to ask her about that.
1: Yeah, that song for the dreamers and the bold, I think I wrote that song in a moment where, you know, with everything going on in this world that we live on so many levels, I am somebody who take in a lot, and I sometimes kind of get disappointed with us human beings, you know, and I think it's easy to get, like, how to say it, like, overwhelmed by there's so many things we would like to kind of change, or for it to be better, or to be different, or for the world to be more just and more equal. And so I've had these moments of kind of like, humans, you know, what are we doing? Like, we've lost contact with, we lost our connection to the land, we've lost our connection to each other, it feels like sometimes. And then at the same time, holding on to that hope, you know, and allow ourselves to dream that we can still, it's still there, you know, maybe it's sleeping sometimes, and we need to kind of cultivate that connection with each other and to the land. So yeah, and also in this song, I speak a bit about also, you know, learning to relearn. And me, mm-hmm. as a privileged person coming from Norway, I'm very aware of all the privileges I've grown up with. And I think it's important for all of us privileged people to also, you know, question what we've learned. And sometimes we have to relearn to adjust, you know, our truths and what we think we know about the world as we keep learning. So that song speaks a bit about that, you know, the process of kind of being humble and willing to relearn and redefine certain truths that we've been taught, and keep dreaming that, you know, we can do better, and we can still, there's still hope.
0: Absolutely. Absolutely. And when you're not writing music, when you're not performing, and you do work for, you know, livelihood. And I was so impressed with the work that you do with, you called it palliative care. Could you talk about that a little bit? Because I think that it's an overflow of your music, because you care about people and you're, you know, giving in that way. And I think it's an inspiration for everyone to be able to give in that way and care for each other.
1: Thank you for saying that. And it's been a year that I had the chance to start working for an organism here in Montreal that's called Maison Saint-Raphaël, so Saint Raphael Home. And it's a place that offers palliative care. We have a day center where we receive families and patients, and there's different services. There's social workers, there's acupuncture, massage therapy, music therapy, art therapy. So the idea is to not only offer care and for the patients, but also for the families. So it's quite a holistic approach. And I started working there as a kind of caretaker. And then I had the chance to dive more into music as well. So now we have, once a week, we have a music cafe where It's been so nice. In the end, my boss, she's just like, do your thing, share your songs. So I've done a mix of, sharing my own music, and then sometimes also trying to learn some songs from Quebec, because it's since I'm not from here, I'm learning about all the references and musical references that people have here as well. So it's just a very informal moment where people can come and get together and listen to some music and have a little snack and just kind of come together in community. And recently I've also been given the chance to do a little vocal workshop where we connect with the voice and our bodies and just in a very informal way, just kind of get together and sing, and not necessarily just to sing songs, but to make sound and kind of connect with the voice. And I feel that especially for people, we have all sorts of people in different phases of their palliative care kind of journey, and it's something about music and something about a voice specifically that I find so powerful, and also kind of allows us to kind of check in with our bodies. And sometimes when we're in our minds and in our heads a lot, it's really powerful to connect with a voice. So so it's been really beautiful to be able to, kind of bring music into healthcare as well, and to see that there's an mm-hmm. openness towards that.
0: It sounds like you're really creative in how you present and try to, you're staying true to what you really love and what your heart is feeling. So that's beautiful.
1: I mean, I'm trying.
0: I'm sure it's a great gift for the people that you serve.
1: Mm.
0: So good for you.
1: Thank you. Thank you.
0: For finding your way there. Sometimes it's hard to, to know how to share the gift that you have. And sounds like you found a way.
1: Yeah, it's a journey, and sometimes also the coincidences of life. I never thought I would be living in Montreal, and here I am.
0: Right.
1: It's been beautiful as well, because I feel like people, even, I have some songs in Norwegian, and at the beginning when I came here and I played concerts, I didn't necessarily sing my songs in Norwegian because I thought, nobody understands.
0: Yeah.
1: And time, people have been so generous and receptive also of my songs in Norwegian. So it's been beautiful to see that, it's sometimes you can share things in a language that people don't necessarily understand on an intellectual level, but they can still mm-hmm. connect to the songs and the music. So I'm still kind of learning and settling in here and sharing with you.
0: Good for you. Yeah. Is there anything that you feel, in your heart that you wanted to share on the radio today with our listeners?
1: Oh, well, I'm just very honored to get to be part of your show, and also just I'm honored that there's space to share about music and also speak about music in relation to other things.
0: Mm-hmm.
1: Many artists, or musicians, we try to we write from our own perspective, but we also want to kind of mirror what's going on in the world. And I think personally,

0: Last week we had a show about nuclear power, but when you think about it, the uranium comes from native territory out west and also in Canada, and you need the uranium to make the, fuel for the nuclear power, and then that gives off for the nuclear bomb. So we have this connection, worldwide, and such an opportunity and potential to talk to each other about it, and understand more. And I think in that, creating awareness is what brings us every week to the radio station, is to just try to create that awareness, and that the Indigenous people have always been here. And matter of fact, they've been here for 12,000 years, right here in New Hampshire and Vermont, and the archaeologists, of course, have shown us that in modern times with the wonderful work that they can do, even to the point of the radar underground that has revealed, the tragedy of residential school and everything that you also are probably aware of in Canada and US. So, using the technology. And so I sit here, learned way later in life. So I really love when you talk about the learning part because I believe in lifelong learning.
1: Absolutely, absolutely. And there's so much to learn. And I think, I'm sure both in the US and Canada that this whole process of truth and reconciliation and I feel just since I came to Montreal as well, as I remember at the beginning, I was kind of surprised to see like how many people didn't know a lot of things about the realities here and all the
0: Yes.
1: languages and all the cultures. And I've seen, throughout the years how it's changing slowly but steady. There's still a long way to go, but I feel that there is like a lot of young people as well who are like coming out saying, I don't know, but I want to learn, and I think
0: Yeah, that's
1: that's so
0: beautiful.
1: beautiful to see. And for me as well, coming to Turtle Island, and I think it's important when we come to a place to kind of connect with the history and learn about everyone who's been walking this land since thousands of years,
0: Absolutely, absolutely. Yeah, it's
1: important.
0: beautiful. It's beautiful. And the music makes it so easy, I think, for people to hear a little bit more and maybe to expand their minds a little bit more because, you're touching their hearts and, you're helping people dance.
1: Oh, I hope so.
0: That's a good thing and movement, That's what I love about the radio is to bring not only the words but the music to, be able to move towards healing. And like you mentioned, the reconciliation and all these things that we need to be working on at the same time.
1: Yeah, there's a lot of work to be done.
0: A
1: A
0: lot of work to do, but
1: lot of learning and relearning and unlearning.
0: we can dance and we can make music that fills us up with love and compassion and empathy for it all. So thank you so much for your songs.
1: Thank you for taking the time to dive into the lyrics and for really listening. It means a lot. And thank you for inviting me and all
0: Yeah.
1: the
0: Yeah. And
1: best.
0: we look forward to your new album and hopefully have you back again sometime. So
1: Absolutely. I'll be sure to send you new music when it comes out.
0: absolutely. Thank you so much, Martha Halverson. And people can find you on Spotify. Is there any other, and also on your Facebook page?
1: Yeah, absolutely. There's all the streaming services and Facebook and Instagram and all the rest.
0: All right. You be well. And thank you so much for being with us today. It's truly been an honor to hear about your songs and the stories behind them.
1: Thank you so

0: 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My name is Deb Ruger. 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And thank you.
1: Yo, Jungle!

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This is Left Field with Duncan. Very special episode today. B2B with D. Sculling. We are recording this remotely at his home studio. Hoping that y'all are enjoying these tunes wherever you are. But yeah, we've got a lot more music coming up. Hope you stick around for the next hour and a half. We really appreciate you, and we wish you well.

Where does your life go? How do you live? How do you forget that you must die?

Garfield with Duncan, B2B with D Sculling, open format, lots of left turns, lots of new tracks. Hope you're enjoying. Got about an hour left. Shout out to D Sculling for coming on. You may remember him from Finding Sounds, which was my introduction to the station. Thank you for listening. I'll check back on y'all in a bit.

opportunity to serve you, I'm grateful for my new life. I am thankful for my desire to transformation and rebirth. 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

listening to Left Field with Duncan on WRIR, B2B with D Skelling. 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Hopefully I'll have a Left Field with Duncan one that you can go check out too soon. Coming soon, hopefully. 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You can check out the track list on WRIR.org at my page that I share my daily courtship. Hope you're enjoying. Peace.

Alright, y'all. This is Duncan signing out. Thank you to D. Scully, my brother, for coming on the show for this very special episode. All things shining. And thank you, listeners, WIR. Appreciate you. We'll be back in 2 weeks. 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

brought to you by the Ad Council and the ShelterPetProject.org. 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

0: 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You are contained within a library copy. Do not remove.
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Hi, everyone. I'm your host, Michael Miracle. I'm going to be here for the next couple of hours bringing you a decidedly fairly chill-ish show. Chill-ish. Like that. Not quite chill, but kind of chill. Show. I've decided, y'all, I just need to relax a little bit. I've been a little wound up this past week. Got some things on my mind and some anxieties. And so everything I was trying to put the show together and everything, I was just like, man, I just want to hear like some... I was whistling. It didn't really come out the way I thought it would. But anywho, yeah, so chillish. We got a lot of new music that's been released within the last week. We're pretty excited about some of that stuff. Well, everything I'm going to be playing, I'm pretty excited about. So including some new stuff from Richmond's very own Fuzzy Prophet, including some stuff from Sweeping Promises and so on and so on and so on. Chelsea Wolf, pretty excited about that as well. So stick around for all of the goodness and be prepared to perhaps relax. How about if I just slow down a little bit? Be prepared to relax just a little bit during the next 2 hours of this audio performance on air live presentation. How'd I do? Pretty good? All right, let's get into it here on the Lotus Land Show. We're going to start the show off with... Oh, first I need to start the show off with a tribute to Frank Beard, a drummer from the ZZ Top who passed away. And I always thought it was really funny that his name was Frank Beard, and he was the only one in the band that didn't have a beard, but he did have a beard because his name was Frank Beard. See? That's pretty good, right? I know. They all had beards. So we're going to start the show off with a song called Heard It on the X. A song about radio, y'all. And it really shows off Frank Beard's talent. And this is from Fandango, my first entry to ZZ Top as a kid. My sister had tickets to go see ZZ Top in Columbia, South Carolina, and didn't get to go because they canceled the show because I think one of them had laryngitis or something, or they were sick or something like that, partying too hard. I don't know what the deal was, but she was I think it was supposed to be one of her first big shows back in 1976. And she would have been 16. I know. It's a pretty good show. Pretty good show. First show, ZZ Top, Fandango era. So anyway, this is the record that we had at our house, Fandango. And I used to listen to this a little bit and tried to wonder what it would have been like to go see ZZ Top as I heard my sister talking about it. So that's enough talking. But for me, here's ZZ Top with Heard It on the X. You heard it here on WRIR 97.3. Rest in power, Mr. Frank Beard. And thank y'all for listening to WRIR.

Now clap along. Hey, y'all, here's some new music from Ween. I know, pretty excited too. Here we go.

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1: That's right, friends. Eyes forward. It can wait till you get there, okay? Okay, thanks. Do it for me. All right, friends, here's what we heard in that last set there. By the way, you're listening to WRIR 97.3. We just heard the War on Drugs going back a little bit, 12 years, to An Ocean in Between the Waves, the name of the song from the record, Lost in the Dream. Before that, we heard three songs, new songs, that just came out within the last couple of weeks, and one of them just this past week. We heard West Side Cowboy, new music from West Side Cowboy, Kickstones, parentheses, The Boys. That's from a record that's going to be coming out called It Goes On. And before that, we heard from Man, Woman, Chainsaw from their new record, Cannonball. We heard Flick of the Wrist. Interesting record. I can't wrap my head all the way around all of it, but there's a few tracks on there, man. Like that one right there, Flick of the Wrist, pretty darn good. And what did we hear before that? We heard brand new music, as in within the last couple of days. I suspect it's some Golden Country songs, so on and so on and so on, leftovers. It's called Golden Wastes EP by Ween. And that was a song called There's a Smooth Talking Dude Around. Watch out. We started set out speaking of smooth talking dudes. We heard from ZZ Top. Shout out to Frank Beard, who just passed away. Rest in power, sir. We heard it on the X. I heard it on WRIR 97.3. That's where you heard it. That was from the record Fandango. We got you up to the minute here on the Lotus Land Show. Playlist is online, WRIR.org. Check out the playlist there. I've been posting it as we go along. Follow the bouncing cursor, as they say. All right. Imagine my surprise when I saw her tale of that there is a new Enoch Light compilation, and it's called My Time Mood Volume 21. Yes, because there's that much out there. Volume 21, Atomic Lounge Grooves, Enoch Light, just released. Was it yesterday? I think it was. So it's kind of like pulling from a catalog of Command Records that put out by Enoch Light and his orchestra and his Light Brigade. Anyway, from that compilation called My Time Mood Volume 21. Atomic Lounge Grooves. We're going to hear Matilda here on the Lotus Land Show. Thanks so much for tuning in to WRIR 97.3. And then we're going to hear something from Marcos Valle. This is going to be quite the set coming up here. Are we relaxed yet? We'll see. We'll get there. Thanks for tuning in to 97.3.

0: The Man in Louis Ginter's Long Shadow, coming up now on the Rainbow Minute. Born in New York in 1824, Louis Ginter came to Richmond at 17. Blossoming as a merchant of fancy goods, he amassed a fortune. During the Civil War, he served as a commissary, but the conflict left the South in tatters, so Ginter returned to New York. There, as he began marketing tobacco, he spotted the perfect aide, a focused and hardworking lad named John Pope. 10 years later, Louis Ginter's hand-rolled cigarettes were number one in America, and John Pope was his devoted business partner and companion. During the Gilded Age, the pair were Richmond's wealthiest entrepreneurs and most generous philanthropists. Tragically, Pope died at just 39 years of age, and Ginter began a rapid downward spiral. It's little wonder that, in conservative Richmond, John Pope has faded into obscurity. The Rainbow Minute is recorded at WRIR in Richmond, Virginia, and produced by Judd Proctor and myself, Brian Burns.
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2: 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Lives on here WRIR, Richmond Independent Radio. So, all right, you're listening to the Lotus Land Show on said station, WRIR 97.3, on the web at WRIR.org, which is where you can check out the playlist as I've been posting it. And here is what we had on that playlist. Here's how we ended the last hour. New music, yes, new music from Extahuili. Pretty excited about that. You know, I feel like there's just, you know, the genre of Exotica Lounge, you know, is so heavily reliant on what happened in the 50s, 60s. But it's nice to know that there are still groups available or groups out there that are still making music, new music available to us. One of them is Extahuili. So that was a new song from them just released in the last couple of days called Dance of the Temptress. Before that, we heard classic tune going back to the 1971 with Can doing Vitamin C. And before that, we heard from Gintong with Odu Modu Black. We heard No Nation, Ayakata. New music there. Also, before that, we heard from Marcos Vele. We heard It's Time to Sing. It is, right? It is. That was fairly chill. I won't say new music, but a new compilation out of Enoch Light called Mai Tai Moods, Volume 21, Atomic Lounge Grooves. We heard Matilda. I believe that originally appeared on one of those provocative percussions. Records that came out back in the day on Command Records, which was Enoch Light's record, by the way. Little factoid. Passed this on to some friends a couple weeks ago. Command Records and Enoch Light invented the gatefold records. Yes, that's right. So he was quite the audiophile. He's like, how do I tell everybody all about these things? So you would open it up and it would be a diagram of how the studio was laid out and where the microphones were placed and that kind of thing. Thank you, Enoch Light, for the gatefold record. All right, friends, we're going to start the next set off with a new compilation that's been put out just recently on Rhino Records called Made for TV, official soundtrack to season one of The Monkees, because we needed that. Yeah, I'm here for it. So we're going to start off with a track that I used to watch The Monkees when I come home from school. It was always on repeat, you know, reruns. After school, come home and sit down with my bologna and ketchup snack. And I'd watch The Monkees until my sister took over the TV to watch General Hospital. Thanks, Belinda. All right, so here's The Monkees with Your Auntie Griselda. I love this song. And this is the mono TV mix, by the way. And once we get into it, you'll understand why, as a kid, I really like this. No spoilers here, though. Thanks so much for tuning in to WRIR 97.3. I just having a seizure, I promise. Take it away, Monkees.

Lovely tune right there. From Glenn Campbell and Hope Sandoval. I wanted to hear some... I went down this rabbit hole of listening to Mazzy Star and Hope Sandoval this week. And anyway, I came across that track right there with Glenn Campbell and Hope Sandoval. I'd never heard it before, and I really quite liked it. I thought it was very... it's quite lovely. That's just it. There's nothing more to it. Anyway, that was called The Long Walk Home, and that's Glenn Campbell Duets, Ghosts on the Canvas Sessions. That's the name of the record. And all right, so before that, we heard from Nancy Sinatra, Moving with Nancy was the name of the record. We heard Friday's Child, Ella Fitzgerald before that, from Jukebox Ella, The Complete Verve Singles Volume 2. Excuse me. We heard Stairway to the Stars. Before that, The Damned, Phantasmagoria is the name of the record. We heard The Shadow of Love, and we started to sit out with The Monkees. And yeah, you know, a friend of mine just chimed in and was like, you know, The Monkees, maybe, I think it was The Monkees that made me want to become a musician. Well, yeah, man, they look like they were playing, they were having fun and goofing around and being, you know, just being dumb and playing music. And it looked like so much of a good time. And when you're like 8 years old, or 10 maybe, or whatever, you know, however old I was or then. Anyway, that was The Monkees with Your Auntie Griselda. That was the Mono TV mix, just as it was heard back then. That was from a new compilation called Made for TV Official Soundtrack to Season 1 of The Monkees. All right, friends, there you go. That's all the music that we heard in that last set there. And I need to let you know that you're listening to WRIRLP 97.3 FM Richmond. This is Richmond Independent Radio. This is your radio station. It's radio for the rest of us. And up next, we're going to start the next set off with some new music from Sweeping Promises. They've been dropping singles like fall leaves. I finally dropped the whole record. It's called You Say I Romanticize is the name of the record. And this is the latest single from that. They just dropped it a couple days ago along with the record. And it's called Rapture Ore. And I'm pretty excited for this whole record. Can't wait to sit down with it and explore it deeper. But they are coming to town, by the way, in November. So keep an eye out for that. Here's Sweeping Promises with Rapture Ore from their new record, You Say I Romanticize, here on WRIR 97.3. 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

0: All right. Okay.
1: Oh, hey, friends. 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Let me let you know we heard in that last set there here on the Lotus Land Show. That was Kelly Finnegan. New music from Kelly Finnegan. I guess it's not really new. It's a compilation that was put out. It's called B-Sides, Rarities, and Other Gems. I guess it's kind of, it came out a little while ago. But that's Kelly Finnegan with It Hurts Me So Bad. Before that, we heard new music from Chelsea Wolfe. It's called Death Is Not the End. This is the first in a series of singles that she's been dropping for a record that's going to be coming out a little later on, a couple days. Chelsea Wolfe with Death Is Not the End. Gorgeous track from Chelsea Wolfe. Before that, we heard from Richmond's very own Visiting Hour. Speaking of new music coming out soon, the record's going to be dropping here, I believe, next Friday. They're going to be having a show. We'll see if we can get him in here on the Lotus Land Show. See if we can make some arrangements for that. That was Visiting Hour with their single Hildegard from their self-titled record that's going to be coming out on Dig Records. Before that, we heard new music from Fontaines D.C., a new single called Marianne. And then Fuzzy Prophet, Richmond's very own Fuzzy Prophet, with a single called It's Love. It's Love. Before Fuzzy Prophet, we heard from Sweeping Promises from their new record just dropped days ago called You Say I Romanticize. We heard Rapture or ellipses, all the ellipses. And there you go. The minute here on the Lotus Land Show. Check out the playlist online, WRIR.org. That's where I've been posting it. It's just so we're all informed together.
2: Knowing is half the battle.
1: All right, friends. We're going to start the next set off with some Dolly Parton. That's right. We're going to get into a whole series. I went back and I visited some playlists from 6 years ago. And I remember when DeJoy was appointed Postmaster General, I believe that's what his title was, or something like that. And it turns out he owned shares in UPS and all that kind of stuff. Remember that whole controversy that would happen? And they did all these things to try to shut down the United States Postal Service. Well, this is a set of music I put together back then. And the thing is, it's still relevant. So here we go. We're going to hear all these songs about sending letters and things like that. And just to kind of drive home the importance of the United States Postal Service. And the fact that shipping is getting crazy. Yeah. Anywho. It's still a problem, y'all. So, anyhow, you've been informed. Here's Dolly Parton with the letter from My Tennessee Mountain Home. Take it away, Dolly Parton. A national, international treasure, she is, by the way. It's the Lotus Land Show, WRIR.
3: This is the first letter that I wrote back home to Mom and Daddy a few days after I'd moved to Nashville. June the 2nd, 1964. Nashville, Tennessee. Dear Mama and Daddy, I hope this letter finds everybody well and happy. As for me, I'm fine, I guess. I'm just a little lonesome and a whole lot homesick. I got to Nashville okay, and I thought I'd better write and let you know, because I knew you'd be worried about me. Now, I don't want you to be worried about me, because I'm going to be all right once I get settled and used to being away from home. I didn't realize how much I loved you and all them noisy kids until I left, and I didn't realize how hard it was to leave home either till I started to leave and everybody started crying, including me. I cried almost all the way to Nashville, and I wanted to turn around a few times and come back, but you know how bad I've always wanted to go to Nashville and be a singer and songwriter, and I believe that if I try long enough and hard enough that someday I'll make it. Don't worry about trying to send me any money or anything, because I've got a job singing on an early morning television show here called The Eddie Hill Show, and a couple of folks already told me that they might record a couple of my songs. So I'll be making enough money to get by, and I don't want you worrying about me being hungry or anything. And Nashville's not exactly what I thought it was going to be, but I believe I'm going to like it here once I get used to it. And I don't want you worrying about me getting in trouble either. 'Cause I'll be good, just like I promised you I would when I left. Well, can't think of anything else to say. I guess I'd better close for now. And you write me real soon and tell everybody I said hello, and I'm going to be real anxious to hear from you, 'cause I sure miss you, and I love you an awful lot. With love, As always, Dolly.

0: Today I saw her for the first time since she left me. And she said, I got a favor to ask of you. And I said, all right, what is it? And she said, you know, you always told me if I ever needed any help, just to ask you and that you'd help me. And I said, yeah, I remember. And she said, well, there's this fella that I've been going with, and I just found out that he's been slipping around on me. And I thought that maybe if you'd write me a letter and tell me that you miss me and that you still love me, that he might find it and he might read it, and it might make him jealous, and I might not lose him. And I said, okay, I'll write you the letter.
1: Lord, I'm gonna need a tissue.
2: I got some tissues.
3: Dear sweetheart, just a line to let you know that I still think about you, and I still love you so. I remember your kisses, and every time you held me tight. But most of all, I remember the good times that we had each night. Dear sweetheart, if you're lonely, just let me know, for you're still my one and only, and I still love you so. I'm gonna close for now, sweetheart, and try to go on without you. But don't forget, I'll always love you, no matter what you do. So now, I've written the letter the way you've asked me to, and I hope it makes him jealous the way you want it to. For I've told you that I still love you, and I want to be with you.
0: But you know, sweetheart, the saddest part, I'm not pretending, for I still do.

0: I got something in my eye.
1: Okay. Conway Twitty right there, Loretta Lynn along with Conway Twitty. Ooh, got me. That was the letter from the Definitive Collection, Conway Twitty and Loretta Lynn together. Before that, we heard from Susie Higgy and Conway Savage. Speaking of Conway, different Conway, we heard another song called The Letter, and that was from the record Soon Will Be Tomorrow. The Cure with A Letter to Elise from Wish. Dolly Parton with The Letter. My Tennessee Mountain Home's new record. Where are we going next? We're going to public service broadcasting, Night Mail, from Inform, Educate, Entertain. That's what we're here for. It's WRIR 97.3. Thanks for tuning in. Let's listen to some sounds of the post office. Thank you.

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0: locals. How's it, brother? Peter and I went out to Haunted Bay last Wednesday. It was a perfect 6 foot down the line and really crowded. I went out at Sugar Shack, which was 5 foot and semi-closing out. It was fun, a little better than faster than that first day we went out, but definitely not as juicy as the last. Longboard Larry and Amazing Mike paddled out. The sets were okay, but it was a long time between waves. 3 days ago was the biggest swell of the year. Animal and I drove to Haunted Bay, but it was 20 foot and unrideable, white water everywhere. We drove back to Cracks, and it was 5 to 6 foot with 3 guys out. They paddled in, and I talked to them. In the morning, they said it was 3 foot. When I first got there, it was 5 to 6 foot. JP drove up, and we both decided to go out, and we saw an 8 to 10 foot set break across the bay. Nobody was out, and we started paddling out when an easily 10 foot wave broke across the channel. While waiting for the set of at least 6 waves to stop, I started getting sucked out to the point on the right in a river riptide. I paddled back to the beach, realizing it was either peaking or still getting bigger. JP paddled out, caught 2 waves and came in, as it was too freaky and hard to line up with nobody out. About an hour later, it got really crowded and cleaned up a bit. Jerry Moped went out, so I took pictures of him and Max and a lot of other hotties. One guy got washed up on the rocks below me. He was lucky, at least the rip didn't drag him out to sea. Cords were useless, they snapped like peanut brittle. I heard the second ditch and ammunition dump were good on Sunday. Also that the left near the sewage treatment plant, which rarely breaks, was good. Well, that's enough news for now. Gotta get back in the water. Aloha. P.S. Don't come over here. I wonder why he said that.
1: No idea. And for good measure,

All right. Yeah. So two in a row there from Surf Punks. That one's, send that one to all those that know. If you know, you know. Surf Punks right there with My Wave from the record My Beach. For that, from the same record, we heard Letters from Hawaii. Two in a row from First Surf Punks. Thanks for the phone call, Head and Forget. And for that, we heard from my mom. Hola, my mom. And yeah, Melissa from Mercury Falls coming up at 9 o'clock, so don't forget that. Dead Kennedys before all of that. Stealing People's Mail from Fresh Fruit for Rotting Vegetables. We heard before that Bob Crosby and his orchestra with Airmail Stomp. And then Public Service Broadcasting, Night Mail from Inform, Educate, Entertain. We do our best. And there you go. You're up to the minute here on the Lotus Lane Show. A whole set about mail. I haven't forgotten DeJoy. I haven't forgotten. All right, friends, I have time for just a couple more tracks. Well, maybe one and a half or one and a smidge. I do want to remind you, coming up 7 o'clock, we have Midtown Swing with normally DJ Ginger, but she's not in the house today. We have DJ Al Lupo, who normally does clean house on Saturday early Saturday mornings. So this is going to be quite the treat for all of us. So, yeah, stick around for that coming up at 7 o'clock with DJ Al Lupo. And then 9 o'clock, we see Mercury Falls, as I mentioned. And then 11 o'clock, we see Church of the Ecstatic with Sister Euphonia. Always a good show. Always very interesting and entertaining. All right, so stick around for all of that. I'm going to leave you with a couple more songs. And what are we going to hear? We're going to hear something from Palis Schomburg. Or Schomburg. My German's not the best. That's Kinder du Tod. I'm going to study up on that for next time. Going back to 1981. And if we have time, we'll hear something from Adam TM. New music dropped from Adam TM. The pre-NGO years, 88 to 2011. We're going to hear Programmer Studi für Flying. We're going to get all the German in the last 4 or 5 minutes of the show. Okay? Okay. All right. I need to go. So listen, take care of yourselves. Take care of each other. Peace, love, dignity, respect. That's what it's all about, friends. All right? Move forward with kindness. All right. You have your assignment. Until next week, peace, love y'all, and thanks so much for tuning into WRIR 97.3. Take it away, Kinder Duta, Der Tot. Oh, I'm going to be over here. Bye.

is DJ Al Lupo stepping in for DJ Ginger, taking over this edition of Midtown Swing. How's everybody doing this evening? Thank you so much, Mr. Michael Miracle. I've been listening to this guy for years on the radio and literally meeting him for the first time, but as cool in person as he has always been on the airwaves. So thank you very much, sir, for that excellent transition. That was Adam TM. He was giving me somebody to research because I was not familiar, but I was really digging that. So again, I am DJ Al Lupo. I normally do clean house Saturday mornings. I got first, third, fourth, sometimes fifth Saturdays of the month. And let's pull up a little one of my original tracks here to talk over for some atmosphere. There we go. Tentatively titled Boards of Canada track, because it was the kind of vibe it was giving me. Anyway, normally I'm the host of Clean House, Saturday mornings, 7 to 9 a.m., where we explore ambient, experimental, electronic, jazz, new age, and everything in between, and pick up the energy as the 2 hours go along. So we start off slow and chill, and by the end of it, we're up and dancing, we're moving around. But for tonight's show, I thought this is a great opportunity for me to be able to play the stuff that I don't play on my normal show. I do, in fact, listen to, you know, some indie rock stuff, which I heard is coming back in style. But tried to find more newer stuff for you folks. So I'm going to go ahead and pull that up here. I know we're going to be starting off with one of my absolute favorites right now, which is Andrew Agid. Him and his brother Daniel had a really cool project I remember years ago called, I think it was Incorporated or INC. Very sexy R&B. And then, you know, Andrew is now doing, he's definitely a McGee collaborator. You're going to be hearing that in just a moment. Sorry to make sure the old audio input was correct there. So yeah, let's jump into some music. I will check in with you folks in a little bit, let you know what we've been listening to. Let's kick things off a little bit of some Andrew Agid here. Heartfelt apology. 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
1: John Diddy and said it right all over again.
0: Before that was Touching Screens by ML Booch.
1: Nothing to look at.
0: I feel that song for sure sometimes.

Oh, hey, sorry, Alex. Well, no, my DJ name is Al Lupo, short for Alex, here, covering Midtown Swing. Got distracted there. We had somebody stopping by the station to see if we had a meeting going on tonight. There's always some activity going on here, because the idea with the move downtown was to become more of a community space. And so I think we had somebody looking to see if we had a video meeting. So if you're listening out there and you're part of our video committee, Chloe's looking for y'all. Anyways, let's get back into some music here. We're going to do Anything Newer One by Black Marble. Again, this is DJ Al Lupo subbing in for DJ Ginger here on Midtown Swing, only on WRIR LP 97.3 FM Richmond.

Now we're getting into a newer one by Choir Boy. I'll Always Let You Down. I'll never stop beating myself up. I missed them like right before COVID was hitting.

And this is a new one from Wild Nothing. Wikipedia says based out of Blacksburg, but I think I've seen this dude in Richmond before. I think I was getting ice cream one time, and I couldn't figure out where I recognized him from, and I might have been staring. So, Mr. Wild Nothing, I do apologize. New album coming out soon. This is

0: what to do.
1: Hi, I'm Dr. J, and every Thursday at 1, I bring you Alternative Milestones on WRIR, where we dig into the history of alternative music and we celebrate the music and the people and the events that have had milestone anniversaries during the past week. I'll hope you join me to remember something maybe you forgot and learn something and maybe hear something new as well. It's Alternative Milestones on WRIR.

All right, that was Boys by Amen Dunes. Now we're getting into probably my favorite song right now, Money by Active Child. Saw Active Child live like in 2010. Still killing it.

Okay, okay. DJ Al Lupo here. Checking in, taking a little break. Been stumbling through the first half an hour, but I think I finally got my bearings here. I was so nervous about it. I've been on the air for years, but I guess Saturday mornings, a lot more chill. It's my first, like, primetime slot, so thanks for bearing with me. Of course, even us folks who work in IT support are not immune to

He's got all sorts of great stuff. Suburban Solutions, new one off the new Wild Nothing. Local Virginian dream pop heroes, you might say. And again, I apologize to Mr. Wild Nothing. I wasn't mean mugging you. I was trying to figure out where I recognize you from. And I'm the kind of dork that recognizes dream pop heroes from reading articles on the internet. So that is a little weird. Anyways, for that was new one from Choir Boy. I'll Always Let You Down. Jealous if you got to see them at the Broadberry right before COVID. Or it might have gotten canceled. I'm really not sure. It was like right before they were like, everybody locked down. Had a new one from Black Marble called Anything. New one from Bullion called Rue. I love Bullion, who produces for a lot of pop stars. Oh, my Boards of Canada track ran out there. That was one of my original songs playing in the background. And we started today's show with Touching Screens by ML Booch. And Heartfelt Apology by Andrew Agid. And that is another favorite at this time. Like I said, you can definitely tell he is a McGee, the MK.GEE collaborator, the way they play the guitar. But also, I found out it's a synthesizer that sounds like a guitar sometimes. So, tricky. So, let's get back into the music. We are going to get into, like I say, I Run Away by Niloufer Yanya, one of my also favorites from the last few years. I think this is 2024. But yeah, this is DJ Al Lupo subbing in for DJ Ginger, Midtown Swing, only on WRIR LP 97.3 FM Richmond.

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All right, like you just heard, keep it locked here. 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

One from Ryan Beatty. Used to hang out with like Brockhampton. Doing country now instead of R&B. I dig it. I'm a bit of a mess.

0: Dolly Parton's fans, coming up now on the Rainbow Minute. In a November 2010 appearance on CNN Larry King Live, country music star Dolly Parton said she just loves her gay fans. The singer of the original hits 9 to 5 and I Will Always Love You said that she thinks she's always been welcomed by the gay community because she accepts them. She added, "I have so many fans that always love to come to the shows and they know that I'm not judging them." When asked about the bullying of gay people, which has led to teen suicides in the U.S., she said, "I just think we need to dig down a little deeper and try to be a little kinder to one another and accept one another for who we are." This Rainbow Minute is produced by Judd Proctor and Brian Burns at WRIR in Richmond, Virginia, and read by volunteers like me, Virginia Gutierrez in Philadelphia.
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My name is DJ Al Lupo. Tagged out DJ Ginger this evening. This is Midtown Swing. Excellent addition to our programming. I believe she'll be back next week with the usual fare. Hope I've been living up to quality she's been producing. Hope her normal fans are been okay with what I've been playing. It's been a great opportunity for me to play stuff I don't normally get to play on my show Saturday mornings. Hope you guys don't mind. I just played a promo for that. I normally do Clean House every first, third, fourth, sometimes fifth Saturdays, 7 to 9 a.m., where we explore all the best ambient, experimental, electronic, jazz, new age, and beyond. I usually try to pick the energy up as I go along the 2 hours to get you up and moving on your Saturday mornings. Stretching, making plans. I talk about mowing the lawn a lot. That's usually what I got going on lately. But also a proponent of just resting. If that's what you need to do, that's what you need to do. So, for the second hour of this edition of Midtown Swing, I thought I would play for